0: and let us know if there's another passage that is the greatest passage in the Bible. We'd love to see that battle. But the first part was called regeneration. And he makes several points. One of the points was that this fearful Nicodemus, who has this conversation with Jesus quietly, secretly in the middle of the night,
1: yes,
0: later becomes an open disciple.
1: Yes. And that carried great risk. He was part of the Sanhedrin.
0: Yeah.
1: And they were viciously against Jesus. And Nicodemus goes so far as to stand against them.
0: Mm.
1: And that is a massive change in a life.
0: Yeah.
1: Because the fears that drive us at the beginning are enough to own us for the rest of our lives unless something changes our course. And something did. Jesus himself.
0: Yeah. The he also mentions that speaking of change,
1: mm-hmm.
0: that a miraculous change is demanded.
1: Mm.
0: When Nicodemus is talking to him and Jesus answers him, says, you have to be born again. And Nicodemus is like,
1: what?
0: Yeah, how's that anatomically going to work here, buddy? And he repeats himself three times. You have to be born again. Marvel not that I say you must be born again. You have to be born again. The change that is demanded is so miraculous.
1: Yes.
0: It just underscored the idea that it can't come from us. It's not a work that we do that changes us. I would say it's almost the salvation and the life that God has given us through the Holy Spirit allows us to do any work at all.
1: There's an inanimate corpse that is us.
0: Yeah.
1: Once animated, all breath, all deed comes from him.
0: Yeah.
1: We, being the prideful creatures that we are, would love to think we have something to add to our own salvation.
0: Yeah.
1: Forgetting, of course, that we were completely inanimate.
0: Yeah.
1: And even after, that can be a hard thing to break. So he addresses this in the regeneration part of things. And the utter change of a life truly God's is seen in Nicodemus himself. Because nothing can turn that level of fear into that level of action in God's name.
0: And we'll see it. I mean, throughout the New Testament, we'll see lives changed. And throughout even today, I almost think we should have a resource somewhere where we can be reminded. I know there's websites and there's social media and there's all this stuff, but imagine a social media page somewhere where it's just story after story of the least likely people.
1: Yes.
0: Whether it's someone who is very insignificant and quiet and becomes a very loud voice, or whether it's someone who is just pagan to the core.
1: Loud voice.
0: Yeah.
1: Right.
0: Who becomes this messenger of the gospel.
1: Yes. Quiet.
0: It's happened in the New Testament. It's today.
1: It does.
0: It just happens today. And
1: yes.
0: Man, if we hear more of that, it reminds us more and more of how miraculous that change is. It does remind me of J.C. Ryle studied law, but he couldn't finish his studies, but at least he studied it. And those elements, especially in the first part of the sermon, that focus on the importance of satisfying that legal requirement were pretty heavy.
1: Yes.
0: And I appreciate that.
1: Mm-hmm.
0: Appreciate hearing it. And what's funny is there's an evangelist out there who will sometimes say, try that in the court of law. So if someone's discussing their faith or their religion of the day, and they say, well, yeah, I think I'm a good person, or yeah, I think I'll do fine. I'll get to heaven because I've done good things, you know. And he'll say, yeah, try that in the court of law, where we know we're guilty or we've fallen, we have fallen far short of the glory of God. That's for sure.
1: Yeah.
0: We've broken every single one of the Ten Commandments, and we're standing before the judge. Are we innocent or guilty? Well, we're guilty. Well, yeah, but I'm a good person. I've done good things.
1: Here's the list.
0: Don't my good things outweigh my bad things? And the judge will look at you like, well, that's irrelevant.
1: Yes.
0: That's not why we are condemned under the law, not because of the good things we've done.
1: Right. We stand guilty.
0: Yeah, exactly.
1: That's what it is.
0: Right.
1: Right.
0: And it's just, it's amazing how the Holy Spirit works to cover that.
1: Yes.
0: I don't know how to describe that or what words that I'm trying to think of, but that was also near the final part of his first sermon. The first part of the sermon was that the Spirit's work in salvation is mighty, even though it's intangible. And of course, the allegory was the wind.
1: Of course, yes. And we can't see it, but we certainly see the effects of it.
0: Right.
1: And most of us

0: can't tell where it's come from or even where it's going. And that same spirit of wind can put out a candle or destroy a country.
1: Exactly.
0: With a storm.
1: Yes.
0: And it's amazing, that same wind, what it can do. And I don't know, not to say that everything the Holy Spirit does is destructive.
1: No, not at all. What we're talking about is scale, the economics. It can poof, poofing out a candle takes little or nothing. You and I could do it, but we can't raise a country.
0: Yeah.
1: And the wind can't. And so as we pray for those in our knowledge, praying for the Spirit's wind to blow is one of the most powerful things we could do.
0: Mm.
1: I'm praying for someone right now, daily, that the Spirit would woo this person and call them in a way that they understand. And that is His works. I can't do that.
0: Yeah. Well, amen to that.
1: Mm.
0: This second part is called Justification. So let's listen in the second part of the sermon by J.C. Ryle.
2: Nicodemus answered and said unto him, How can these things be? Jesus answered and said unto him, Art thou a master of Israel, and knowest not these things? Verily, verily, I say unto thee, We speak that we do know, and testify that we have seen, and ye receive not our witness. If I have told you earthly things, and ye believe not, how shall ye believe if I tell you of heavenly things? And no man hath ascended up to heaven, but he that came down from heaven, even the Son of Man which is in heaven. And as Moses lifted up the serpent in the wilderness, even so must the Son of Man be lifted up, that whosoever believeth in him should not perish, but have eternal life. For God so loved the world, that he gave his only begotten Son, that whosoever believeth in him should not perish, but have everlasting life. For God sent not his Son into the world to condemn the world, but that the world through him might be saved. He that believeth on him is not condemned, but he that believeth not is condemned already, because he hath not believed in the name of the only begotten Son of God. And this is the condemnation, that light is come into the world, and men loved darkness rather than light, because their deeds were evil. For every one that doeth evil hateth the light, neither cometh to the light, lest his deeds should be reproved. But he that doeth truth cometh to the light, that his deeds may be made manifest, that they are wrought in God. We have in these verses the second part of the conversation between our Lord Jesus Christ and Nicodemus. A lesson about regeneration is closely followed by a lesson about justification. The whole passage ought always to be read with affectionate reverence. It contains words which have brought eternal life to myriads of souls. These verses show us, first, what gross spiritual ignorance there may be in the mind of a great and learned man. We see a master of Israel, unacquainted with the first elements of salvation. Nicodemus is told about the new birth and at once exclaims, How can these things be? When such was the darkness of a Jewish teacher, what must have been the state of the Jewish people? It was indeed due time for Christ to appear. The pastors of Israel had ceased to feed the people with knowledge. The blind were leading the blind, and both were falling into the ditch. Matthew chapter 15, verse 14. Ignorance like that of Nicodemus is unhappily far too common in the church. We must never be surprised if we find it in quarters where we might reasonably expect knowledge. Learning and rank and high ecclesiastical office are no proof that a minister is taught by the Spirit. The successors of Nicodemus in every age are far more numerous than the successors of Peter. On no point is religious ignorance so common as on the work of the Holy Ghost. That old stumbling block at which Nicodemus stumbled is as much an offense to thousands in the present day as it was in the days of Christ. The natural man receiveth not the things of the Spirit of God. 1 Corinthians chapter 2, verse 14. Happy is he who has been taught to prove all things by Scripture and to call no man master upon earth. 1 Thessalonians

0: chapter 5, verse 21, Matthew chapter 23, verses 8 through 10. Second, these verses show us the original source from which man's salvation springs. That source is the love of God the Father. Our Lord says to Nicodemus, God so loved the world that he gave his only begotten Son, that whosoever believeth in him should not perish but have everlasting life. This wonderful verse has been justly called by Luther the Bible in miniature. No part of it, perhaps, is so deeply important as the five words, God so loved the world. The love here spoken of is not that special love with which the Father regards his own elect, but that mighty pity and compassion with which he regards the whole race of mankind. Its object is not merely the little flock which he has given to Christ from all eternity, but the whole world of sinners, without any exception. There is a deep sense in which God loves that world. All whom he has created, he regards with pity and compassion. Their sins he cannot love, but he loves their souls. His tender mercies are over all his works. Psalm 145, verse 9. Christ is God's gracious gift to the whole world. Let us take heed that our views of the love of God are scriptural and well-defined. The subject is one on which error abounds on either side. On the one hand, we must beware of vague and exaggerated opinions. We must maintain firmly that God hates wickedness and that the end of all who persist in wickedness will be destruction. It is not true that God's love is lower than hell. It is not true that God so loved the world that all mankind will finally be saved, but that he so loved the world that he gave his Son to be Savior of all who believe. His love is offered to all men freely, fully, honestly, and unreservedly, but it is only through the one channel of Christ's redemption. He who rejects Christ cuts himself off from God's love and will perish everlastingly. On the other hand, we must beware of narrow and contracted opinions. We must not hesitate to tell any sinner that God loves him. It is not true that God cares for none but his own elect, or that Christ is not offered for any but those who are ordained to eternal life. There is a kindness and love in God toward all mankind. Titus chapter 3, verse 4. It was in consequence of that love that Christ came into the world and died upon the cross. Let us not be wise above that which is written, or more systematic in our statements than Scripture itself. God has no pleasure in the death of the wicked. God is not willing that any should perish. God would have all men to be saved. God loves the world. These verses show us, third, the peculiar plan by which the love of God has provided salvation for sinners. That plan is the atoning death of Christ on the cross. Our Lord says to Nicodemus, as Moses lifted up the serpent in the wilderness, even so must the Son of Man be lifted up, that whosoever believeth in him should not perish but have eternal life. By being lifted up, our Lord meant nothing less than his own death upon the cross. That death, he would have us know, was appointed by God to be the life of the world. John chapter 6, verse 51. It was ordained from all eternity to be the great propitiation and satisfaction for man's sin. It was the payment by an almighty substitute and representative of man's enormous debt to God. When Christ died upon the cross, our many sins were laid upon him. He was made sin for us. He was made a curse for us. 2 Corinthians chapter 5, verse 21. Galatians chapter 3, verse 13. By his death he purchased pardon and complete redemption for sinners. The brazen serpent lifted up in the camp of Israel brought health and cure within the reach of all who were bitten by serpents. Christ crucified, in like manner, brought eternal life within reach of lost mankind. Christ has been lifted up on the cross, and man looking to him by faith may be saved. The truth before us is the very foundation stone of the Christian religion. Christ's death is the Christian's life. Christ's cross is the Christian's title to heaven. Christ lifted up and put to shame on Calvary is the ladder by which Christians enter into the holiest, Hebrews chapter 10, verse 19, and are at length landed in glory. It is true that we are sinners, but Christ suffered for us. It is true that we deserve death, but Christ has died for us. It is true that we are guilty debtors, but Christ has paid our debts with his own blood. This is the real gospel. This is the good news. On this let us lean while we live. To this let us cling when we die. Christ has been lifted up on the cross and has thrown open the gates of heaven to all believers. These verses show us, fourth, the way in which the benefits of Christ's death are made our own. That way is simply to put faith and trust in Christ. Faith is the same thing as believing. Three times our Lord repeats this glorious truth to Nicodemus. Twice he proclaims that whosoever believeth in him should not perish. And once he says, he that believeth on him is not condemned. Faith in the Lord Jesus is the very key of salvation. He that has it has life. And he that has it not, has not life. Nothing whatever beside this faith is necessary to our complete justification, but nothing whatever except this faith will give us an interest in Christ. We may fast and mourn for sin and do many things that are right and use religious ordinances and give all our goods to feed the poor, and yet remain unpardoned and lose our souls. But if we will only come to Christ as guilty sinners and believe on him, our sins shall at once be forgiven and our iniquities shall be entirely put away. Without faith there is no salvation, but through faith in Jesus the vilest sinner may be saved. If we would have a peaceful conscience in our religion, let us see that our views of saving faith are distinct and clear. Let us beware of supposing that justifying faith is anything more than a sinner's simple trust in a Savior, the grasp of a drowning man on the hand held out for his relief. Let us beware of mingling anything else with faith in the matter of justification. Here we must always remember faith stands entirely alone. A justified man, no doubt, should always be a holy man. True believing should always be accompanied by godly living. But that which gives a man an interest in Christ is not his living, but his faith. If we would know whether we are justified by Christ, there is but one question to be asked. Do we believe? Fifth, these verses show us the true cause of the loss of man's soul. Our Lord says to Nicodemus, "This is the condemnation, that light is come into the world, and men love darkness rather than light, because their deeds were evil." The words before us form a suitable conclusion to the glorious tidings which we have just been considering. They completely clear God of injustice in the condemnation of sinners. They show in simple and unmistakable terms that although man's salvation is entirely of God, his ruin, if he is lost, will be entirely from himself. He will reap the fruit of his own sowing. The doctrine here laid down ought to be carefully remembered. It supplies an answer to a common cavil of the enemies of God's truth. There is no decreed reprobation excluding anyone from heaven. God sent not his Son into the world to condemn the world, but that the world through him might be saved. There is no unwillingness on God's part to receive any sinner, however great his sins. God has sent light into the world, and if man will not come to the light, the fault is entirely on man's side. His blood will be on his own head if he makes shipwreck of his soul. The blame will be at his own door if he misses heaven, His eternal misery will be the result of his own choice. His destruction will be the work of his own hand. God loved him and was willing to save him. But he loved darkness, and therefore darkness must be his everlasting portion. He would not come to Christ, and therefore he could not have life. John chapter 5, verse 40. The truths we have been considering are peculiarly weighty and solemn. Do we live as if we believed them? Salvation by Christ's death is close to us today. Have we embraced it by faith and made it our own? Let us never rest till we know Christ as our own Savior. Let us look to him without delay for pardon and peace if we have never looked before. Let us go on believing on him if we have already believed. Whosoever is his own gracious word, whosoever believeth in him should not perish, but have eternal life.
1: That was J.C. Ryle, portrayed by Jeff Parker. He talks about the ignorance of people like Nicodemus.
2: Yeah.
1: And yet Nicodemus was a teacher of teachers. He was a master of their law.
2: Yeah, he wasn't saying the ignorance of your average layperson.
1: Mm-mm.
2: I don't expect the average guy in the street to have understood the words of Jesus. I mean, that takes a little bit of the Holy Spirit, doesn't it?
1: Yeah, it does.
2: So the expectation wasn't, he wasn't frustrated by the ignorance there. He was saying the ignorance of Nicodemus. I think the quote was, ignorance like that of Nicodemus is far too common in the church.
1: And isn't that just always true?
2: Why is that?
1: Yeah. Ah.
2: Especially with, now, specifically, the leadership of the church.
1: Right.
2: Why is ignorance so common?
1: Pride, possibly. Maybe our checklist of things we do to please God.
2: Hmm.
1: My husband loves to read history. And a lot of what he's picked up across time in his reading, we tend to find themes and patterns, is that when we become somebody who is well-schooled in the ways of God or anything, we become an expert.
2: Mm-hmm.
1: And that's true of our professions and things as well. But as we become an expert, we get really good at it, and it gives us some status, some say. And if we continue in that path and kind of enjoy that, it's easy to get to the place where we start feeling like we might speak for God. And then it's not too far before our words are from God. And then we become his spokesperson.
2: Yeah.
1: And there's a trail there that leads to some really hard things.
2: That's usually, and I'm not going to name names, but that's usually sometimes when they'll review a minister to see if they're a false teacher.
1: Yes.
2: If they stand on stage and repeatedly say, God told me this, and God told me that, and God told me this, and I want you to hear the word of the Lord today, and then they don't quote scripture,
1: mm-hmm.
2: it's a very slippery slope, isn't it?
1: Yes.
2: But that ignorance,
1: mm-hmm.
2: we're resting on our laurels, we're resting on our own understanding, and then we just forget that it's the Holy Spirit
1: right.
2: who should be inspiring.
1: And it's pride, because we become our own sufficiency.
2: Mm.
1: And the pride and the ignorance go together. We think we've got this. And how many of us stumble at exactly that point?
2: He continues on through this second half, and he goes through the whole list. He says God's love for the world.
1: Mm-hmm.
2: He goes through there's no salvation outside of Christ's atonement.
1: Mm-hmm.
2: So God loves the world to pay for our debt. He sends Christ to atone for our debt solely and completely. And the only way we can accept it is by faith. You can see where this train is going, you know. And the way God did it is he sent light into the world. And there's the kicker.
1: That's it.
2: Because we love darkness, don't we?
1: Yes.
2: And I think that is a stumbling block for a lot of people, because they think, well, it goes back to the whole thing. Well, if God is so loving, why does he condemn people to an eternity without him? Well, it's his very love that demands that justice be done. He is a good God. He would be a terrible judge if he just let people go scot-free.
1: Right.
2: Nobody wants that.
1: No.
2: It's in here. Because we're created in the image of God, we actually long for justice.
1: Yes, it's in us.
2: We want to see it done. Mm-hmm. Not to me. Well, like, if I do something wrong, I want to be forgiven 100%. You know,
1: and if I'm good enough, I can become the judge, and therefore I escape.
2: Yeah.
1: There's a whole thing we do.
2: So we set our standards on God and say, well, I think God should act this way. Right. He's saying, no, here is the light of the world, and the light shines in the darkness, and the darkness, it doesn't understand it. The darkness, it just, I don't know. We love darkness. It's such a short, simple verse, but it's so true.
1: I find that there are a couple of litmuses to test. And one of those is that I would call it a mantle of humility in leadership. The person that acknowledges that they struggle, that they understand this. You can tell in people's tone, I get this. It's easier to hear from them and to understand because they get it. Right. It's the person who refuses that.
2: I think J.C. Ryle would agree because he was hit hard with life.
1: Yes.
2: He had everything going for him, and he was brought down to the lowest level through loss of status, through loss of education and stature and opportunity, his health.
1: Yeah.
2: And it brought him here. And then we're hearing, I hope that our listeners also hear that he is speaking in love.
1: Yes.
2: He's not. The only people he ever gets really angry at are the Nicodemuses of the world who are just ignorant and working out in their ignorance. And he's just like, listen, God's love is so great.
1: Mm-hmm.
2: We should be encouraged by what Christ has done in his atonement and that we are only to accept it by faith.
1: Yes. You can hear someone speak from humility and that's it. And humility is never out of season.
2: Mm.
1: That closes us up for today. 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

When the Son of Man shall come in his glory and all the holy angels with him, then shall he sit upon the throne of his glory. And before him shall be gathered all nations, and he shall separate them one from another, as a shepherd divideth his sheep from the goats. And he shall set the sheep on his right hand, but the goats on the left. Then shall the king say unto them on his right hand, Come ye blessed of my Father, inherit the kingdom prepared for you from the foundation of the world. For I was an hungered, and ye gave me meat. I was thirsty, and ye gave me drink. I was a stranger, and ye took me in. Naked, and ye clothed me. I was sick, and ye visited me. I was in prison, and ye came unto me. Then shall the righteous answer him, saying, Lord, when saw we thee an hungered and fed thee, or thirsty and gave thee drink? When saw we thee a stranger and took thee in, or naked and clothed thee? Or when saw we thee sick or in prison and came unto thee? And the king shall answer and say unto them, Verily I say unto you, inasmuch as ye have done it unto one of the least of these my brethren, ye have done it unto me.

0: Deseret News, I'm Mary Rose. Iran gives its latest proposal to the U.S.
1: According to Iran's state-linked media, Iran says it wants issues between it and the United States to be resolved within 30 days and to end the war rather than extend a ceasefire. On Saturday, President Donald Trump said he was reviewing Iran's latest proposal.
2: They want to make a deal. They're decimated. They're having a hard time figuring out who their leader is.
1: The semi-official NOR news agency reports that Iran's proposal also calls for the U.S. lifting sanctions, ending the naval blockade, withdrawing forces from the region, and ceasing all hostilities, including Israel's operations in Lebanon. I'm Donna Water.
0: Spirit Airlines has announced it's going out of business after 34 years. Transportation Secretary Sean Duffy says other airlines are coming to the rescue of customers left stranded by Spirit.
3: United, Delta, JetBlue, and Southwest are capping their ticket prices for Spirit customers. It's going to vary between the airlines. You have to go to their websites to take advantage.
0: Former Spirit Airlines flight attendant Freddie Peterson is adjusting to the fact that he's now out of work.
4: Most definitely probably look for a job. I'm not as young as I used to be when I got on with Spirit. I'm 60 now, so I'm almost at that retirement. But if I have to go at McDonald's or Burger King or whatever to make sure my home is taken care of, my mortgage is taken care of, and my partner is taken care of, that's what I got to do.
0: It said all flights have been canceled and customer service is no longer available. The airline had been struggling financially since the COVID-19 pandemic, weighed down by rising costs and debt. Efforts to secure a government bailout failed, leaving about 17,000 jobs at risk. This is SRN News. Persecution of Christians is on the rise in Southeast Asia as Islam spreads.
5: A new report from International Christian Concern finds that, quote, the persecution of Christians in the region is complex, damaging, and deep-rooted. It includes direct, violent, and deadly attacks and incidents, but it also involves immense, complex, and indirect pressure, discrimination, threats, intimidation, problematic laws, and social isolation. There are about 250 million Muslims across Southeast Asia and very few Christians. Michael Harrington reporting.
0: LGBT activists are targeting the National Hockey League. They are pressuring Commissioner Gary Bettman to do more to promote the gay agenda, despite a recent rebellion by players over the issue. Bettman has tried to reduce the pressure, pointing to the league's long-standing relationship with You Can Play, an LGBT hockey organization. This is SRN News. There's been a court decision on local gun control laws in the Old Line State. Correspondent Kim Lorman reports.
6: The Maryland Supreme Court has invalidated key Montgomery County gun control ordinances, ruling they were preempted by state law and unlawfully burdened permit holders traveling through the county. The decision allows concealed carry permit holders to carry in compliance with state law, striking down broad local restrictions, including expansive public assembly zones and portions of the county's ghost gun ban. Kim Lorman reporting.
0: The ruling criticized the country's broad public assembly definition, which effectively prohibited carry across large parts of the country and burdened interstate travel routes. Ford is recalling over 179,000 vehicles. More details at srnnews.com.
7: 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You're tuned to WHWL Marquette, WHWG Trout Lake, WHWM Rockland, WEUL Kingsford, and WHWT Ironwood. It's 1 minute before 9 p.m. Eastern, 8 p.m. Central. In Michigan news, Michigan lawmakers are moving close to an insurance loophole that critics say drives up prescription drug costs by blocking patients from getting full credit for financial assistance. Crystal Blair reports.
8: State Senator Stephanie Chang has introduced legislation to change what's known as copay accumulator programs, which critics say are costing Michiganders lots of out-of-pocket prescription costs. With nearly 69,000 people in the state expected to be diagnosed with cancer this year, according to the American Cancer Society, supporters say the policy could impact many patients who rely on costly medications. Chang explains how accumulators work.
9: you can use a coupon for the copay, but it doesn't actually reduce your deductible in any real sense. And so people end up still having to pay the same amount that they would have had to.
8: She warns that this kind of challenge can force patients to choose between paying their bills and staying on treatment. Her legislation was introduced last week and has been referred to a Senate committee where it will need a hearing before moving forward. Chang says she's confident it will receive bipartisan support. Insurance groups counter the programs help control rising drug costs and keep premiums from increasing for everyone. Crystal Blair reporting.
7: For patients, the loophole can come as a surprise. In the weather, we do have a flood warning that remains in effect until 8 p.m. Eastern Daylight Time for the counties of Sheboygan and Emmett in Lower Michigan. Now for the weather forecast. For tonight, partly cloudy, lows 36 to 42, except 42 to 48 interior west. Mostly cloudy for Monday and breezy, a chance of rain showers, highs from 60 to 66. Monday night, partly cloudy, a slight chance of rain showers through midnight, lows from 30 to 36. Tuesday brings cooler temperatures with partly cloudy skies, highs 42 to 48. Partly cloudy Tuesday night, 24 to 30 the lows. For your extended forecast, partly cloudy skies through Friday, Wednesday, Thursday, and Friday. Wednesday, highs 42 to 48. Thursday, 48 to 54. And Friday, 48 to 54 degrees. Our good news this hour, found in 2 Corinthians chapter 8, verse 9. For you know the grace of our Lord Jesus Christ, that though he was rich, yet for your sakes he became poor, that you through his poverty might become rich. That's good news from 2 Corinthians chapter 8, verse 9.

0: Welcome to Turning Point Weekend Edition. The world says you're only worth as much as your bank account and brand names. What does your Creator say? Today, Dr. David Jeremiah explains why that's the only answer that matters. Here's David to share, what is my self-worth?
1: One of the most troubling things that happens, especially to young people, is their evaluation of their worth, oftentimes calculated by what they see on the internet and what they hear from their friends. But the Bible says our self-worth is based not upon us, but upon God, a God who knows us, who knows what we do, what we think, where we go, what we say, what we need, a God who protects us in our individuality, in our identity, and in our importance. We'll learn more about this today on the weekend edition of Turning Point.
2: It should not surprise many of us today that there are countless thousands of people who are going through identity crises everywhere you look, spending thousands of dollars to go to therapists and counselors to find out who they are, why they're here, and if they're worthy, trying to discover their self-worth, trying to find a reason for continuing the struggle to just keep going. And of course, we shouldn't be surprised at that, because given the evolutionary theory that seems accepted by most people these days, why, we are just a tiny speck on the vast universe. We're struggling mortals on an obscure planet located in the second-rate galaxy among billions of other galaxies. I mean, how important could we really be? And so in our Western culture, what we've tried to do is decide that the worth of a person is determined on the basis of how much society is willing to pay for his services. In the athletic realm, for instance, if you can throw a 95-mile-an-hour fastball most of the time and get it over the plate, you can knock down a pretty decent salary. In fact, a multi-million-dollar deal is probably out there waiting for you. Or if you're a quarterback and you can hit fleet-wide receivers in stride 50, 60 yards down the field and keep from getting killed by the onrushing lineman, you are guaranteed a multi-million-dollar, multi-year package. Or if you just happen to be 6'11" and weigh 270 pounds and break backboards when you dunk like Shaquille O'Neal, you are set for life. You see, it's not really the worth of a person that we applaud. It's how much we can get from him in terms of applause and how much we're willing to pay him. And within the corporate world, we play the same game. So we have visible symbols in the corporate world, like office furnishings and bonuses and salaries. These all announce the worth of the person. And a person climbs, he or she will collect a sequence of important sounding titles, and he will be viewed as worthy. In the military, we have another way of doing it. It's called the chain of command. It defines a person's worth. One person salutes another person who is superior and commands others who are inferior. And stripes and uniforms alert everyone to our relative status and our worth. You see, our culture is shot through with rating systems, and they begin as early as the first grade, don't they? We rate each other against each other. We make relative judgments on people's worth. It has to do with physical appearance and defining achievement. Some years back in the British Journal of Plastic Surgery, there was a disturbing article entitled "The Quasimodo Complex." In the article, two physicians reported in their study that they had done an extensive survey of 11,000 prison inmates who had committed murder, rape, or other serious crimes. In their research, they discovered that in the normal adult population, 20% of all people have surgically correctable facial deformities, like protruding ears, misshapen nose, receding chins, acne scars, birthmarks, other kinds of deformities that sometimes people go to plastic surgeons to have repaired. But in the prison inmates, in those 11,000 prison inmates that they surveyed, 60% of those inmates had those kinds of deformities. And the authors of the article, who named the article "The Quasimodo Complex" after Quasimodo, who was Victor Hugo's Hunchback of Notre Dame, ended the article with some disquieting questions for all of us. Had these criminals, they said, encountered hostility and rejection from classmates in grammar school and in high school because of their deformities? And could the cruelty of the other children have pushed them toward the state of emotional imbalance that ultimately led to their criminal acts? The article on Quasimodo complex reduces to statistics a truth that haunts every one of us at one time or another. We human beings give inordinate regard to the physical body. It takes a rare person indeed to look past the shell and acknowledge the inherent value of a human being, no matter how that human being may be packaged. If you are here today and you've put all your hope for self-worth and self-esteem in the physical package, let me just be as honest with you as I can. No matter how good that package is, you are fighting a losing battle. You are going to lose. You can't prop it up forever. You can't keep it moving forward all this time. You're going to hunch over one of these days and your hair is going to start falling out. I know it's depressing, but it's the truth. And you know, we all have to admit it. I remember Bill Gaither told me this one time. He said somebody gave him this little poem that says, I can live with my arthritis and my dentures fit just fine. I can handle growing older, but I sure do miss my mind. I mean, that's kind of the way it is when you start moving along, you know. So whatever you do, folks, don't put your value in the outer package. Well, you say, Pastor Jeremiah, if that's true, where do I get my sense of self-worth? You know, I've never been so excited about a portion of God's word as I have become about the 139th Psalm. Because here in this psalm, David writes out of his experience of struggling with and dealing with this very question. Who am I? And how can I find my worth? Man is only man in relation to God. The only thing that makes us different from the rest of the animal kingdom is that God has breathed into us His Spirit, that God has given us His image. And however we want to define that image, it is the one thing that sets us apart from everyone else, from everything else. We are created in the image of God.

before us, and in three or four different sections reminds us of who we are as far as God is concerned. And I want to say four things to you today. Number one, your self-esteem comes from the fact that God knows you. You know, think of the most important person in all of the world, the person everybody would just be in awe. God is beyond the importance of that person, as far beyond that importance as you can possibly consider in your mind. And yet, listen to me, God knows you. Listen to the writing of the psalmist. Oh Lord, you have searched me and known me. You know my sitting down and my rising up. You understand my thought far off. You comprehend my path and my lying down, and are acquainted with all my ways, for there is not a word on my tongue. But behold, O Lord, you know it altogether. You have hedged me behind and before, and laid your hand upon me. Such knowledge is too wonderful for me. It is high, and I cannot attain it. And I've written down in my notes, here is the way God knows you. Number one, God knows what you do. In verse 2, he says, Lord, you know my downsittings and my uprisings. This is a reference to the activity of life. It is an Old Testament expression that talks about the routine of life, the going in and the coming out. God knows your activities. In essence, David is saying that God knew him in his active life and in his passive life. God knew what he did. Secondly, God knows what you think. Notice verse 2, you understand my thoughts afar off. The psalmist says, before you ever think your thoughts, God knows what they are. God knows your subconscious life, and that is why we read in the New Testament that your Father knoweth what things ye have need of even before you ask. God knows what you think. And thirdly, the psalmist says, God knows where you go. He says in verse 3, you comprehend my path and my lying down and are acquainted with all my ways. God knows all about your habits and what things you have need of, and God knows all that's going on in your life. Number 4, God knows what you say. Verse 4 says, for there is not a word on my tongue, O Lord, but you know it altogether. Now that's kind of frightening, isn't it? Have you said any words this week that it kind of embarrasses you that God knows them? I mean, I'm not trying to make you feel guilty, but that's an awesome thought, isn't it? God knows everything that you say. And finally, God knows what you need. In verse 5, it says, you have hedged me behind and before and laid your hand upon me. This is an Old Testament idiom that is rich in imagery. He says, you have hedged me in like a city that is under siege. You are providing for and caring for me even when you do not realize it. He knows your past. Thou hast hedged me in from behind. He knows your future. Thou hast hedged me in before. And he knows your present. You have your hand on me right now. So stop and think about it for a moment. How important are you? God knows you. He knows what you do, what you think, where you go, what you say, what you need. And when David thought about this, it was so overwhelming to him that we read in verse 6, he said, such knowledge is too wonderful for me. It is high and I cannot attain it. David said, there's only one thing left for me to do. When I finally realized, God, that you knew me. And out of all the billions of souls on this earth, you knew me better than I know myself, better than I am known by anybody else. That God, you know me. He said, it is so wonderful. I can do nothing but fall down and worship. You know, sometimes truth about God is like that. There's no way to respond to it. There's no way to write a critique of it. When you just finally understand it, you just want to fall on your knees and say, God, you are too wonderful. How can I comprehend it? So the next time you're wondering about your own self-worth, if you're a believer in Jesus Christ, you can pull your shoulders back and say, hey, God knows me. He knows me. But the second thing the psalmist wants us to understand is that God is near you. He not only knows you, he is near you. For in these next 6 verses, he asks the questions, where can I go from your spirit? Or where can I flee from your presence? Quite often these verses have been used as an evangelistic thrust to help us understand that we can never get away from the hound of heaven, that he will chase us down the corridors of life until finally he catches us, and that like Jonah of old, we can never get on a ship that will take us away from God. He will always find us. And that's true. But there's a wonderful, positive application of this portion of God's word as well. For what David, I believe, is

0: talking about is not so much the pursuing God, but the present God. He is saying to us that God is everywhere. He is not everything, that's pantheism, but God is everywhere. And in his poetic style, he researches the universe as if to go through a checklist and find out if there's any place that he could imagine where God might not be. He says, I've gone to the heavens and I've gone to Sheol, and God, you are there. Here are the two extremes, the heights of heaven and the depths of Sheol, the place of living in light and the abode of death and darkness. God, when I go there, you are there. And it surprises some of you, I know, to think of God in Sheol. But let me remind you, God will be with you wherever you go from now throughout eternity. Either as the one around whom you have wrapped your worship and love, or as the thought in your mind throughout eternal days of the one you rejected all the time you had a chance to know him. God will be in your mind forever, in heaven or in Sheol, says the psalmist. And then he adds, not only is God in the heights and in the depths, but he is in the east and in the west. There's a curious expression in this next verse. He says, if I take the wings of the morning, you are there. And if I dwell in the uttermost parts of the sea, even your hand shall be there. And if you study that in the language of the Hebrew, what you'll find out is that the wings of the morning are a reference to the east, where the sun comes up. And if I go to the furthest parts of the sea is a reference to the Mediterranean Sea, which was further west than Palestine. And David is looking at the universe as he sees it. And he says, God, you're in the east and you're in the west. I can't get away from you. You're everywhere. You're on the land and you're on the sea. And then he says, well, maybe if God could somehow be isolated to darkness and light, there would be a way that he could not be near us. But he goes on to say, if I say, surely the darkness shall fall on me, even the night shall be light about me. Indeed, the darkness shall not hide from you, but the night shines as the day. Now watch this. The darkness and the light are both alike to you. God, you're in the light and you're in the darkness, because with God there is no difference between light and darkness. And the point that the psalmist wants us to get is this. Listen up now. God is near you wherever you go. You can't get away from him. You can't go to a place where God is not. And I don't know what that does for you, but boy, I'll tell you what. If you get your worth from being near important people, you are near God. And he is near you. And what that means, and the exciting truth is, that he is immediately accessible to you wherever you go. When God designed to send his son into this world as his picture to us of who God is, a name was given to him that we cherish, especially at Christmas time. He's called what? Emmanuel. And what is that? God with us. God is with us. And the psalmist wants us to understand that you cannot hide from God, but he also wants us to understand that God is near us. So you get your self-esteem from the fact that God knows you and that God is near you. Here's the third one, and basically this is the centerpiece of the whole psalm. You get your self-esteem and your self-worth from this truth. God made you. He created you. You are the incredible creation of the infinite God. And I almost just took this section and put all the rest of it aside and just dealt with this. Because what a wonderful truth it is. The psalmist says, oh God, you have formed me and my inward parts and covered me in my mother's womb. St. Augustine once wrote, he said, men go abroad to wonder at the height of the mountains and at the huge waves of the sea and the long courses of the rivers, at the vast compass of the ocean and at the circular motion of the stars, and they pass by themselves in their wonder. Isn't it interesting that in the first six verses, the psalmist is talking about God's omniscience. He knows everything. In the second section, he's talking about God's omnipresent. He is everywhere. And in this section, he's talking about God's omnipotence. He's all powerful. Now listen, when he wanted to use an illustration of his power, he didn't choose the vast universe with all of its stars and galaxies and planets, but he chose the crowning creation called man. And he says, let me show you how powerful is God. Let me show you man. And he says, man, has been in the heart and thought of God from the very moment of his conception. God is involved with the conception of each of us. He says in verse 13, "For you have formed my inward parts and have covered me in my mother's womb." These words describe reproduction in some of the most meaningful and tender verses in all of the Bible. If we read them honestly, we understand that they contain the secret for an incredible sense of self-worth. Listen to me. God knew you before you were born, and he knows the moment when you were conceived. He knows the very beginning of your life. God was involved in it all. In every phase of development from that moment on, he is there. So I want to tell you something, in case you haven't heard it recently from this pulpit, that the human embryo is not the result of a biological accident. God is aware of the union of the sperm and the egg, and the attachment of the embryo to the uterine lining, and the development of human life. And God formed the inward parts and arranged the genetic structure and possesses our reins, and God is in conception. And we believe that the Bible teaches that human life begins at that moment. And God knows about that human life, and God loves that human life from the very moment of that union. And that's why Christian people struggle so much with the liberalized views of taking that human life indiscriminately and destroying it. God was involved at the very moment of conception. There's a book written by Lewis Thomas called The Medusa and the Snail. It's about why people made such a fuss over test tube babies in England. And in this book, Thomas says, "The true miracle is the common union of the sperm and egg in a process that ultimately produces a human being." He said the mere existence of that cell should be one of the greatest astonishments in all of the earth. He said people ought to be walking around all day, all through their waking hours, calling to each other in endless wonderment, talking of nothing except that cell. He said if anyone ever does succeed in explaining it within my lifetime, I will charter a skywriting airplane, maybe a whole fleet of them, and send them aloft to write one great exclamation point after another around the sky until all my money runs out. He said, so incredible is that cell. Over 9 months, these cells divide up functions in exquisite ways. Billions of blood cells appear, millions of rods and cones, in all up to 100 million, million cells from a single fertilized ovum. And finally, a baby is born, glistening with liquid, already his cells cooperating. His muscles limber up in jerky, awkward moments and movements, and his face recoils at the harsh light and the dry air of his new environment. His lungs and vocal cords join in a first air-gulping yell, and within that clay-colored package of cells lies the miracle of human life. God was involved in the very beginning of it. God did it. And God is involved with the development of it. He says, "I will praise you, for I am fearfully and wonderfully made. Marvelous are your works, and that my soul knows very well." Do you know that the psalmist tells us that God protects, even at birth, our individuality? The word wonderfully in that little phrase, fearfully and wonderfully made, do you know what that word means? The word literally in the Hebrew language means you are fearfully and differently made. And you know, we can look around and we can joke about this sometimes. We can say, boy, is she different. Or boy, is he different. Let's face it, we're all different. There has never been two human beings created anything alike. God has made us fearfully and uniquely. We are all stamped with our own special genetic code that sets us apart from every other human being on the face of God's earth. And out of the billions of people, the billions of souls, God made certain that every one of us would be special, wonderfully, uniquely made. And then not only does he protect your individuality, but he protects your identity. in the whole process of life. In verse 15, he says this, "My substance was not hid from thee when I was made in secret and curiously wrought in the lower parts of the earth." The word substance here is the key word. It means frame. It refers to the complete structure of the adult person. According to David, now listen up, according to David, the full-grown body had actually been planned, designed, and programmed when it was not even large enough to be visible in the unseen parts of the earth, says David. Before you were born, the whole genetic plan of exactly what you would be as an adult was set by God. And scientists in molecular biology have not too long ago discovered this, and we call it DNA. And I've read so much about this. I mean, I feel like bowing down and worshiping God a whole new way. I discovered some incredible things. Do you know that in every cell of your body, there is enough information to recreate your adult person as if there were no other cell necessary? And that every time that cell divided in the process of your growth, all of that information was contained in each cell that was a part of the division. And there is so much information in each cell that if they just had the one, they could recreate your whole adult person. And someone has reasoned that if all of the instructions in one cell, in the genetic code, in the DNA of one cell, if all of those instructions were written out, it would take 1,600 page books to put all that information down in writing. God put it in a cell that no one could see except with the magnification. And it's in every cell in your body. It's incredible. In fact, the DNA strands are so fine and so unique that if you put them all together from one human body, they would fit into a size of an ice cube. And yet, if you spread them out end to end, they would go from the earth to the sun and back 400 times. That's how much information is in one cell of the human body. God did it. And he did it so that you would have your identity. You are unique. You are individually precious to God. And not only does he protect your individuality and protect your identity, in the very process, he protects your importance. He says, you are so important that all of your days were written in his book before one of them came to be. Isn't that incredible? God knew everything about you before you ever started out in life, and he has your whole life charted. He knows everything there is to know about you. You are so important to him. Your self-esteem comes from the fact that God knows you, that God is near you, that God made you. But watch now. Your self-esteem comes from the fact that God, right now, at this very moment, listen to me, he is thinking of you. In the great mind of God, he is thinking of you. Did you ever call somebody you love who's a long way away? And what do you say to that person? Just want you to know I'm thinking of you. If you can't be in somebody's presence all the time, it's good to be in their thoughts. But the psalmist says we're in God's presence and we're in his thoughts. And the psalmist says the way God thinks of us is so incredible that he can't comprehend it. He said, if I tried to number up the ways you think concerning me, I wouldn't be able to do it. But God, even when I'm not aware that you're thinking of me, you're thinking of me because I go to sleep. But God, you never sleep. All during the time that I'm sleeping, you're thinking of me. And when I wake in the morning, there you are. And your thoughts are of me. I want to tell you something. You are so valuable and so incredibly important to God that he knows you and he stays near you and he made you and he's right now thinking of you. God has you in his mind and in his heart. You are only man in relation to God. And Psalm 139 is God's loving smile to you. You are okay. He knows you. He's near you. He made you. He's thinking of you. You're worthy because God is smiling on you today.
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0: Weather and News, I'm Mary Rose. Spirit Airlines has announced it is going out of business after 34 years. Transportation Secretary Sean Duffy says Spirit flyers will be able to get their money back if they paid with a credit card or cash for an unused ticket.
1: If you bought a ticket and hadn't flown that ticket yet, the dollars that you used to buy the ticket, those are held in reserve by Spirit Airlines. And so that money is there. And so refunds will flow to the original form of payment for those who had booked a ticket. So, we feel very comfortable that you will get a refund for the portion of the flight that you didn't fly.
0: The ultra-low-cost airline, known for its bright yellow planes and deep discount fares, said Saturday it has started winding down operations. The airline had been struggling financially since the COVID-19 pandemic, weighed down by rising costs and debt. A deadly shooting at a Texas party.
2: Police asking for the public's help in identifying suspects in a shooting at a party in Amarillo that killed two teenagers and wounded 10 other people. Authorities looking for two people who opened fire at an apartment complex early Saturday morning. The motive was unclear. Police are asking local residents to check their doorbell and surveillance cameras for any unusual activity around that time. Surveillance video released by police shows two suspects opening fire at the outside of an apartment. John Scott reporting.
0: Interior Secretary Doug Burgum says the Trump administration is ramping up oil production in Alaska.
3: We're talking about something that is literally named the National Petroleum Reserve that Biden had shut down, now open up again. And we had over a dozen companies competing up there, record revenue coming in that supports the state, the tribe, the federal government, record amount of interest from companies that want to develop there. And we got the in.
0: This is SRN News. A new study of who supports abortion.
4: It comes from the Puck Religion Research Institute, and it finds that 63% of American women think the procedure should be legal in all or most cases, compared to 59% of men. Democrats are a lot more likely than Republicans to support abortion, as you might imagine, but the PRRI study also finds that older folks are stronger supporters of abortion than the young. 60% of those 65 and up want the procedure to stay legal. Michael Harrington reporting.
0: Rebuilding efforts are underway at the Beth Israel Synagogue in Jackson, Mississippi. The building was gutted by an arson fire earlier this year. A Madison County man awaits trial in what prosecutors say was an anti-Semitic attack. He has pleaded not guilty to three federal charges of arson, damage to religious property, and using fire to commit a felony. This is SRN News. Police in New York release body cam of the machete-wielding man that shot and killed last month.
5: New York City police heard on body cam over and over pleading with Anthony Griffin to drop the machete.
6: Drop the knife. Nobody wants to shoot you.
5: It was around 9:30 in the morning on April 11th at 42nd Street Grand Central Station when panicked subway riders ran for their lives. The NYPD says Griffin slashed three elderly people with the machete. The 44-year-old can be heard saying, "I am Lucifer.
6: I am Lucifer."
5: He also says, "I don't want to be here. Shoot me." As police plead with him to drop the knife at least 20 times, telling him they will get him help.
6: No, we're going to get you help.
5: In the end, the 44-year-old Griffin advances on police. He is shot and killed. Julie Walker, New York.
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7: 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The time is 1 minute before 10 p.m. Eastern, 9 p.m. Central. In the weather, we do have a flood warning that remains in effect until 8 p.m. Eastern Daylight Time for the counties of Sheboygan and Emmett in Lower Michigan. Now for the weather forecast for tonight, partly cloudy, lows 36 to 42, except 42 to 48 interior west. Mostly cloudy for Monday and breezy, a chance of rain showers, highs from 60 to 66. Monday night, partly cloudy, a slight chance of rain showers through midnight, lows from 30 to 36. Tuesday brings cooler temperatures with partly cloudy skies, highs 42 to 48. Partly cloudy Tuesday night.
8: 24 to 30 the lows. For your extended forecast, partly cloudy skies through Friday, Wednesday, Thursday, and Friday. Wednesday, highs 42 to 48. Thursday, 48 to 54. And Friday, 48 to 54 degrees. Our good news this hour from Philippians chapter 4, verse 9. The things which you learned and received and heard and saw in me, these do, and the God of peace will be with you. That's good news from Philippians chapter 4, verse 9.

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1: There is no knowledge of God without revelation, inspiration, illumination. And the illumination is your part, where you come to God and surrender so to God and say, "Oh, Spirit of God, open thou mine eyes, that I may behold wondrous things in thy law." And when you come to God's word that way, the Bible will burst a flame in your heart and in your mind, and God will teach you things out of his word.
0: Welcome to Love Worth Finding, featuring profound truth simply stated by pastor, teacher, and author Adrian Rogers. The way to be blessed is to obey God, which requires our trust in him. And to trust him is to love him. And in order to love him, we must know him. God has done three mighty acts so that we can know him. If you have your Bible, turn now to 1 Corinthians chapter 2 as Adrian Rogers concludes his powerful message, How to Know God Through the Bible.
1: 1 Corinthians chapter 2 and verse 1, And I, brethren, when I came to you, came not with excellency of speech, nor of wisdom, declaring unto you the testimony of God. That is, he said, I didn't come like a man with a double PhD and a marvelous orator. For I determined not to know anything among you save Jesus Christ and him crucified. And I was with you in weakness and in fear and in much trembling. And my speech and my preaching was not with enticing words of man's wisdom, but in demonstration of the Spirit and of power, that your faith should not stand in the wisdom of men, but in the power of God. Now, when I think, first of all, about the deficiency of human wisdom, the first thing that comes to me is that this human wisdom, dear friend, is so superficial. You see, if you knew God just simply by human wisdom, if I could just begin to teach a course in systematic theology, I could tell you all of the facts about God. And you could get out your notebook and you could write them down and you could say, God is omnipotent, God is omniscient, and God is this and God is that. And you could learn all of the facts about God. You wouldn't know God. You can know about God and yet not know God. But secondly, not only is human wisdom so superficial, it is so transitory. Look again in verse 6, Howbeit we speak wisdom among them that are perfect, yet not the wisdom of this world, nor of the princes of this world. Now, the word princes, it stands for the intellectuals, those intellectual topwaters of this world, these people who have attained in their learning. He said, we speak wisdom, but not the wisdom of this world, not what the princes of this world know, that will come to naught. Now, when he says the princes of this world, he literally says the princes of this age, that is, for this time. There are certain people in this day and this age, and they're supposed to be the great, vaunted, intellectual leaders. And Paul says, hey, all of that is just going up in smoke. It's going to come to naught. I remember hearing Dr. R.G. Lee, who had the ability to express himself so eloquently, talk about philosophy. And he said that philosophy was a chunk of cloud bank, buttered with the night wind. Now, that's what the Apostle Paul is talking about here. It's the wisdom of the princes of this world. Folks, it's just going to come to nothing. It is so superficial. It is so transitory. And it is so limited. Look again, if you will, in verse 7. But we speak the wisdom of God in a mystery, even the hidden wisdom, which God ordained before the world unto our glory. Now, human wisdom is totally incapable of understanding or probing into what Paul calls here the divine mystery. We speak the wisdom of God in a mystery, even the hidden wisdom. What does he mean here by mystery? He's talking here about a sacred secret that you can only know as God reveals himself to you. You see, human wisdom can never, never fathom God. I don't care how smart you are. You don't have a head start toward God. You see, the finite can never probe the infinite. You can never fathom God. The natural man can never know the supernatural God. Wisdom is so superficial, the wisdom of this world. The wisdom of this world is so transitory. It is so passing away. The wisdom of this world is so limited. And then he goes on to speak of the wisdom of this world that is actually so dangerous and ungodly. Go on in verse 8 and look. He speaks of the wisdom of this world, which as compared to the wisdom of God. And then he says, which none of the princes of this world knew. For had they known it, they would not have crucified the Lord of glory. If these smart alecks in this world had known real wisdom, they never would have nailed Jesus Christ to the cross. Here, the classic proof of the bankruptcy of human wisdom is the crucifixion of Jesus Christ. And who crucified Jesus Christ? I want to remind you that Jesus Christ was crucified by the best minds of his day. It was not the rabble. It was the Jewish and Roman intelligentsia that nailed Jesus Christ up to the cross. And I want to tell you something else. They did not do it casually. They did it carefully after they applied their minds to it. Not a few of them, but many of them. And the Bible says they took counsel together. That is, they pooled their so-called wisdom and they crucified the Lord of glory. Well, why is all of this? Why is human wisdom so superficial? Why is human wisdom so transitory? Why is human wisdom so limited? Why is human wisdom so dangerous? And why does a natural man, a man without Christ, why does he have such a difficulty understanding the things of God? Well, look in verse 9. But as it is written, eye hath not seen, nor ear heard, neither have entered into the heart of man the things which God hath prepared for them that love him. And so we see the deficiency of human wisdom. Human wisdom is so superficial. Human wisdom is so transitory. Human wisdom is so limited. Human wisdom is so dangerous. You cannot know God through human wisdom. Now, God has done three mighty acts that you might know him. There are three things that God has done. And because God has done these things, you can know God. The first of these mighty acts is what we call revelation. God simply reveals himself. Now, we left off in verses 9, and let's pick up verse 9 and 10. Let's go back and read it again. Verse 9, but as it is written, eye hath not seen, nor ear heard, neither have entered into the heart of man the things which God hath prepared for them that love him. The only way that you can know God is for God to disclose himself to you. 1 Corinthians chapter 12, verse 3. Paul said, wherefore I give you to understand that no man speaking by the Spirit of God calleth Jesus accursed. Well, I think we would all agree to that. But most of us perhaps would not realize the rest of that statement. And no man can say that Jesus is Lord but by the Holy Ghost. What he means is this, that no man can have Christ as Lord in his life, can know Jesus Christ as Lord, so as to make a proper confession of faith that Christ is Lord, until the Spirit of God gives him that. God supernaturally reveals himself to us. Revelation is the communication of God's truth to man by God himself. Now, the second thing that God has done. Not only has God given us supernatural revelation, but God has also given us supernatural inspiration. Continue to read now in verses 12 and following.

with spiritual. Now, when Paul uses the word we, he's talking here about the apostles. And he's saying that we have received this message. And now he says, we give you this message. Now, what is the difference between revelation and inspiration? Revelation is God disclosing himself. Inspiration is those taking what God has given and recording it in such a way that it is absolutely without error. It is the very word of God. Notice in verse 13, which things also we speak, not in the words which man's wisdom teacheth, but which the Holy Ghost teaches. That is, the Holy Ghost gave the words. We believe in verbal inspiration. The word verbal means word by word inspiration. God did not just inspire the thoughts of the Bible. God inspired the words of the Bible. Because you cannot have thoughts without words, any more than you could have mathematics without numbers. Now, there's some people who laugh at the idea of verbal inspiration. Now, if you laugh at the idea of verbal inspiration, I want to tell you that you're laughing at Jesus Christ. For Jesus said in Matthew chapter 4, verse 4, man shall not live by bread alone, but by every what? Word that proceedeth out of the mouth of God. Now, dear friend, God disclosed himself. That is what we call supernatural revelation. No man can receive anything except it be given him from above, from heaven. But not only is there that revelation, there is that inspiration as these words inspired are written down and we have them in what we call the Word of God, the Bible. And I want to remind you that God gave the very words of the Bible. Now, the third mighty act, and here's where it comes to you now. First of all, there is that revelation. Then there's that supernatural inspiration. And finally, there must be a supernatural illumination. Now, continue to read now in verse 14. But the natural man receiveth not the things of the Spirit of God, for they're foolishness unto him, neither can he know them, for they are spiritually discerned. But he that is spiritual judges, discerns all things, yet he himself is judged of no man. For who hath known the mind of the Lord that he may instruct him? But we have, hallelujah, the mind of Christ. Now that is illumination. Now listen, the same Holy Spirit of revelation and the same Holy Spirit of inspiration is now the Spirit of illumination. He is the one who illuminates the Christian. He is the one who turns the spiritual light on so that you can understand the things of God. We have a divinely inspired Bible in our hands, but we cannot understand it apart from spiritual, supernatural illumination. I can never know the Bible as I ought to know the Bible until I have the mind of Christ. Do you know a prayer that would be a good prayer for you to pray when you begin to study the Word of God? It is Psalm 119, verse 18. Open thou mine eyes, that I may behold wondrous things in thy law. O God, illumine me. Open my eyes that I might understand. When you pray that prayer, and when you're filled with the Holy Spirit, then a part of you will know that never knew before, and a part of you will see that never saw before. And a man who is living by divine illumination is going to be a mystery to those around him. Look in verses 15 and 16. The Bible says, but he that is spiritual judges all things. That is, he has a penetrating insight into the way things work. He has a supernatural wisdom about him, yet he himself is judged of no man. That literally means he's not understood by any man. The word discern is a better word here. He himself is discerned of no man. The world is not going to understand us. I'll tell you, we're going to know some things that they won't know, and they're really going to think we're the crazy ones. They're going to think we're a few bricks short of a full load. And they're going to say there's something wrong with that fella. But there's not something wrong with us, there's something wrong with him. You see, we're tuned in where he's not tuned in. We are marching to the beat of a different drummer. Now, they

0: cannot understand us, but we understand them. The reason they can't understand us is that we have the mind of Christ and they can't understand Christ. Now, this is what we call illumination. Now, I want to give you some lessons about illumination very quickly, and I'll be finished. I want to give you some warnings here as we talk about illumination. And illumination is really right now where the rubber meets the road in knowing God. Now, remember, we said to know God is to love God. To love God is to trust God. To trust God is to obey God. And to obey God is to be blessed. And we said that you cannot know God with the natural mind. You must know God in the Spirit supernaturally. And the way you can know God is because God has divinely revealed himself. And God has divinely inspired that revelation. We have a Bible. And now we have the Bible in our hand. But in order to understand the Bible, there must be that divine illumination, that supernatural illumination. Now, folks, it's all headed down right to this. This is the important thing, so I want you to understand this. What does illumination mean? Number one, it does not mean that you can know everything about God. No one knows everything about God, and we're not supposed to know everything about God. Deuteronomy chapter 29, verse 29 says, "The secret things belong unto the Lord our God, but those things which are revealed belong unto us and to our children forever." That is, a person who has illumination doesn't know everything. You can go down to the ocean and dip out a bucket of ocean water, and everything in that bucket will be ocean, but all the ocean won't be in that bucket. And dear friend, when you come to God's Word and you dip into God's Word, you can come up with a bucket full of truth, but there's so much that you still will not know, and the things perhaps you will never know, and still you can have illumination. I want to say that illumination does not extend to areas beyond the Word of God. Now, for example, when you go to a math test, it's not going to do you any good to bow your head and say, "Spirit of God, illumine me." If you haven't studied for it, you're going to flunk. Listen, folks, you can pray for wisdom, but you study for knowledge. You study for knowledge. Now, illumination does not mean that you won't study the Word of God either. Listen, 2 Timothy chapter 2, verse 15 says, "We're to study to show ourselves approved unto God, a workman that needeth not to be ashamed, rightly dividing the word of truth." If I want God to illumine me, I will study. And I study the Bible. I pore over the Bible. But when I study it and pore over it, I say, "Oh God, illumine me." Time and time again when I'm studying, I'll stop. I'll put it aside. I'll lift my hands to heaven and say, "God, teach me. Oh God, I want to know." And then I will go back and I will study and exegete and try to find out what it is saying. But I know now that the Holy Spirit of God is helping me, because the Bible says I'm to study to show myself approved unto God, a workman that needeth not to be ashamed. And the word here literally means rightly dividing, means to cut it straight. Now, I want to say something else. Illumination does not mean that there are no spiritual requirements. You cannot just come to God and say, "God, illumine me," if you are not walking a clean and a pure life. Listen to what Peter says in 1 Peter chapter 2, verses 1 and 2. He says, "Wherefore, laying aside all malice and all guile and hypocrisies and envies and evil speaking, as newborn babes desire the sincere milk of the Word, that you may grow thereby." You want God's Word to be real to you? Get the trash out of your life. Lay it aside and hunger after the Word of God, and He will illumine you. I'll tell you what it does mean, however. It does mean that the average man, the average woman, the average boy, the average girl in the pew who is obedient and diligent can understand the Word of God. Go back to chapter 1, verse 26. "For ye see your calling, brethren, how that not many wise men after the flesh, not many mighty, not many noble are called, but God hath chosen the foolish things of the world to confound the wise, and God hath chosen the weak things of the world to confound the things which are mighty, and base things of the world and things which are despised hath God chosen, yea, and things which are not, to bring to naught things that are." What does that mean? It means, dear friend, that God takes ordinary people and God does extraordinary things through those people. It means that you, John Doe Layman, can get your Bible and you can pray over it, and you can get your heart right with God, and you can say, Spirit of God, illumine me, and then you can study to show yourself approved unto God, and God will reveal himself to you supernaturally out of the Bible. Now, it does mean something else too, dear friend, that you can have a personal communion with God. I think of those two disciples as they were walking there on the road to Emmaus after the resurrection of Jesus Christ. And Jesus came and walked along beside them. And here's some precious verses. Luke 24, verse 45. Then opened he their understanding that they might understand the Scriptures. Isn't that wonderful? I mean, here's the Son of God. He's walking along. He's talking with them. You couldn't have a better teacher than that. About 7 miles they walked together. And the Bible says he showed them in all the Scriptures the things concerning himself. How would you like to have a tape recording of that? Amen. Well, evidently God didn't want us to have it because we don't have it. But he just took the Bible and he showed them all those Old Testament prophecies concerning himself. But the point of the matter is, even with that kind of a teacher, the very Son of God, they didn't understand until he opened their understanding. Now you think about it. Then open he their understanding. You see, this is the illumination. Friend, it is so supernatural. You will never know until God gives you knowledge of himself. That's the reason we must come so reverently, so prayerfully to the Word of God. In Luke 24, verse 32, they said one to another, did not our heart burn within us while he talked to us by the way and while he opened to us the Scriptures? Oh, would to God that he would open to you the Scriptures. Now, folks, I'm finished, but you listen to me. Everybody wants to be blessed, don't they? There's no blessing without obedience. There is no obedience without trust. There is no trust without love. There's no love without knowledge. There is no knowledge of God without revelation, inspiration, illumination. And the illumination is your part where you come to God and surrender so to God and say, Oh, Spirit of God, open thou mine eyes that I may behold wondrous things in thy law. And when you come to God's word that way, the Bible will burst a flame in your heart and in your mind, and God will teach you things out of his word. The reason that many of us don't know God is, folks, we're just playing around at Bible study. And you can't do it that way. May God help us to get into his word. Now let's bow together in prayer. Father, I pray now that you'll speak to our hearts about this wonderful truth. And help us, Lord, to begin to search out in the Scriptures those things concerning our lovely Lord Jesus and to apply them to our hearts.
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0: With SRN News, I'm Jason Walker. Former FBI Director James Comey will fight a Justice Department indictment that he allegedly threatened President Trump's life. More on the story from White House correspondent Greg Clugston.
1: Comey appeared in federal court in Virginia this past week, turning himself in on two charges, including threatening the life of the president and transmitting threats across state lines. The DOJ charges stem from a photo of seashells he posted online last year. The former FBI director did not speak during his brief court appearance, but has said he is innocent. His attorney, Patrick Fitzgerald, said he would argue that the case is a vindictive prosecution, meaning it was brought to punish Comey for exercising his legal rights. Greg Clugston, Washington.
0: President Trump announcing Project Freedom to help ships leave the Strait of Hormuz beginning Monday morning. He says the project aims to assist, quote, neutral and innocent countries that have been affected by the war. Economist Steve Moore says President Trump's energy policies are indeed working very well.
2: Under Donald J. Trump, the United States is energy independent for the first time in 50 years. I don't know if you're aware of that, but I was even surprised to learn that myself. We are a net exporter of oil and gas, so we're not as reliant on the Middle East as we used to be. And that happened thanks to Trump and the shale revolution.
0: Moore making his comments on the Salem Radio Network. World Health Organization says a suspected hantavirus outbreak on a cruise ship in the Atlantic has killed three people, sickened at least three others. The WHO says an investigation is ongoing. Former New York mayor and Trump advisor Rudy Giuliani reportedly now hospitalized in critical but stable condition. This is SRN News. Well, Americans are going back to church.
3: The Hartford Institute for Religious Research has released a new study that indicates the nation's houses of worship are rebounding from the pandemic 5 years ago. The survey of 24,000 churchgoers finds that most churches have maintained their attendance since COVID, and many are seeing an increase. However, the Institute warns that this mild uptick has not changed the overall trend of fewer people attending worship services across the board. Michael Harrington reporting.
0: As America prepares to celebrate 250th birthday, scholars drawing attention to the religious freedom provision in the Constitution. Shortly after independence in 1776, Thomas Jefferson began drafting the Virginia Statute of Religious Freedom. The law provided a template for the First Amendment to the Constitution. The amendment prohibits Congress from enacting laws that favor particular religions. This is SRN News. Well, Juicy Lucy is expanding distribution of its famous cheese-stuffed hamburgers. More details from reporter Bernie Bennett.
4: The hamburger style originated in Minneapolis in the 1950s, and Juicy Lucy launched its frozen patties in select Target stores in the upper Midwest in 2025. Now Juicy Lucy is available at select Target stores across California, Arizona, and soon Utah. Juicy Lucy can also now be found in Harris Teeter stores across the Carolinas. According to the company, Juicy Lucy has been featured in national media, including Time Magazine and on Man vs. Food and Food Wars, both on Travel Channel. Bernie Bennett reporting.
0: Agriculture Secretary Brooke Rollins says the drop in the number of participants receiving food stamps through the Supplemental Nutrition Assistance Program, down to the tamping down of fraud, as well as, in the words, them, a very much improved economy. More details, srnnews.com.
5: 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In the weather, we do have a flood warning that remains in effect until 8 p.m. Eastern Daylight Time for the counties of Sheboygan and Emmett in Lower Michigan. Now for the weather forecast for tonight, partly cloudy, lows 36 to 42, except 42 to 48 interior west. Mostly cloudy for Monday and breezy, a chance of rain showers, highs from 60 to 66. Monday night, partly cloudy, a slight chance of rain showers through midnight, lows from 30 to 36. Tuesday brings cooler temperatures with partly cloudy skies, highs 42 to 48. Partly cloudy Tuesday night, 24 to 30 the lows. For your extended forecast, partly cloudy skies through Friday, Wednesday, Thursday, and Friday. Wednesday, highs 42 to 48. Thursday, 48 to 54. And Friday, 48 to 54 degrees. Our good news this hour, found in the book of Psalm, chapter 138, verse 8. The Lord will perfect that which concerns me. Your mercy, O Lord, endures forever. Do not forsake the work of your hands. That's good news from Psalm, chapter 138, verse 8.

Most of us are programmed to get hungry. We see a delectable hamburger on TV and the gastric juices begin to flow. But I wonder how many of us have really been hungry, not for food, but for God. This is Erwin Lutzer, and tonight on Songs of the Night, we're looking once again at the Sermon on the Mount, that great series of lessons that Jesus taught the multitude on the shores of Galilee. Stay tuned as we explore the great lesson, "Blessed are they that hunger and thirst after righteousness, for they shall be filled."

Good evening, everyone. From historic Moody Church in the heart of Chicago comes Songs in the Night with Dr. Erwin Lutzer, soloists Glenn Jurian and Bert Kettinger, the King's Carolers, and organist John Innes. This is Songs in the Night.

0: now, here is Dr. Lutzer.
1: Thanks, Bill, and good evening to you, my friends. According to the statistics on world hunger, one-third of all children die of malnutrition before the age of five. Just think of this. 100,000 children go blind each year because of lack of vitamin A. These statistics are staggering and should make us weep. Most of us have never really been hungry. Perhaps we've had to skip a few meals, or even we have fasted for a few days, but that's not hunger. It's not starvation. Jesus made a startling statement. He said, "Blessed are they who hunger and thirst." Of course, he wasn't referring to physical hunger or starvation, but rather spiritual. Because the full statement reads, "Blessed are they who hunger and thirst after righteousness, for they shall be filled." So glad that you've joined us, because today we're going to talk about starvation and hunger, the need to be hungry for God. We'll discuss what it means to develop a spiritual appetite, how to hunger for righteousness, that we might be filled.

Thank you so much, Glenn. And it is true, isn't it, that the name of Jesus satisfies the hungry soul and gives the weary rest. There's power in that name. God created us with a physical appetite, but also a spiritual one. And just as we feed the body, we should feed the soul. The outer man depends on food and water. The inner man depends upon God and righteousness. This inner part of us has a sense of sight. Paul prayed that the eyes of the heart might be enlightened. We also have an inner sense of taste. O taste and see that the Lord is good. And just as it is normal to thirst on a hot day, so it's normal to have an inner thirst that can only be quenched by God. The average person doesn't even know that he's thirsting after God. He fills his life with any number of substitutes. But God has put eternity in our hearts, so nothing else can really satisfy. There are several stages in developing a spiritual hunger and thirst. I believe that at some point God causes us to be dissatisfied with the world. We have our fill of the smorgasbord of appetizers that promise satisfaction. Satan says to us, choose whatever you like and enjoy it. Don't worry about having to pay the bill. So people pursue money. They become victims of various sensual pleasures. They intend to succeed and get the recognition they crave. And let's not say that there is no pleasure in these pursuits. Sometimes parents are not honest with their children when they say the world has no pleasure. The kids know better. There is pleasure in sin. There is pleasure when one has a string of pleasures, one after another. But your conscience becomes numb, and the immediate thrills keep you going from week to week. Obviously, there must be some pleasure in living according to your desires and your own rules, or else so many people wouldn't be doing it. Hear me tonight when I say, the problem, of course, is that all these pleasures are short-term. Desires met lead to greater desires. It's like being stranded in the middle of the ocean. You're thirsty. You can't resist the temptation. You drink the water. The salt water does not slake your thirst, it actually increases it. That's true of sin. The more you feed your ego, the stronger it becomes. So instead of becoming satisfied, you become more hungry for that which was supposed to have satisfied you. The world spoils our appetite for righteousness. It's like eating sweets before a meal. Our appetite is deadened for the real nutritious food. By eating whatever we want, we are prevented from eating what we really need. God, through the prophet Jeremiah, put it like this. For my people have committed two evils. They have forsaken me, the fountain of living waters, to hew for themselves cisterns, broken cisterns that can hold no water. Thirst must be satisfied. If we do not find pure water, we will find a polluted stream.

When my soul is downcast, I will put my hope in you, Lord. I know that your love directs me, even when I'm overwhelmed. Your song is with me in the night, a prayer to

Surely this is one of the most beautiful songs that reminds us of the words of David. I pray that it may be true of all of us that we would so thirst after God. Thank you so much, ladies. Because I believe that once we see that the world cannot satisfy, God begins to give us an appetite for righteousness. And tonight we're talking about the promise that blessed are those who hunger and thirst, for they shall be satisfied. And the words that he uses means intense hunger, intense thirst. We think we're hungry because we've skipped lunch, but Christ is talking about being starved. It's a craving for righteousness. Before our conversion, we recognized a need for righteousness because we were out of moral agreement with God. That's called conviction. When we're saved, we are declared righteous. That guarantees our arrival in heaven. But it's after that that a craving to know God better takes hold. We want to experience practical righteousness. The desire to be as holy in our personal lives as it is possible for someone to be. When we become children of God, He gives us the desire to become like Him. Ultimately, our goal is not even righteousness, it is God. We're reminded of the words of Augustine, O Lord, Thou hast made us for Thyself, and our hearts are restless until they find their all in Thee. Moses had seen many miracles and had spoken to God face to face, and yet he prayed, Show me Thy glory. 1500 years later, he shows up on the Mount of Transfiguration, seeing the glory of Christ. He's still being satisfied with God's glory. I like what Darby said. To be hungry is not enough. I must really be starving to know what is in God's heart toward me. When we come to the point of spiritual starvation, when we desperately want God more than anything else, we will no longer envy the wicked. We will no longer look at the world and think that we have been shortchanged. We will taste

and see that the Lord is good, and having tasted him and his righteousness, will crave for more. A person who is really hungry does not want food and shoes. He's thinking only of food. Being thirsty, we do not want water and new clothes. We want only water. It's the consuming passion. It's precisely that kind of desire that we must have for God. He must absorb our time, our energy, our effort, and our attention.

Thank you so much, Bert. And Jesus again said it all, didn't he? Seek ye first the kingdom of God and his righteousness, and all these things shall be added unto you. What a challenge to be focused, to seek what is most important. Tonight we're talking about the need to be hungry for God, to hunger and thirst for him. And you say, well, Pastor Lutzer, how do we eat and drink? Well, through meditation in the scriptures and through prayer. We come to God occupied with our needs. We confess our sins and we read his promises. And we leave his presence occupied with our God. We leave fulfilled, ready for fellowship with him throughout the whole day. We can then say that as Christ did to the disciples, I have meat to eat that you know nothing about. Hidden resources come to us through fellowship with our blessed Savior. And what is the result? Jesus said, blessed are those who hunger and thirst after righteousness. Happiness comes not because we sought happiness, but because we have sought God. We have met with him, and happiness is a byproduct of that relationship. One day when I was reading the book of Hebrews, I was struck by this verse. Regarding Jesus, it says, thou hast loved righteousness and hated lawlessness. Therefore God, thy God, hath anointed thee with the oil of gladness above thy companions. Hebrews chapter 1, verse 9. Did you get the connection? Because Christ loved righteousness and hated lawlessness, God anointed him with the oil of gladness. Happiness and holiness are connected. When Jesus said, blessed are those who hunger and thirst after righteousness, for they shall be filled, it must have come as a surprise to his listeners to equate happiness with holiness. The crowds had seen the Pharisees practice their brand of holiness or righteousness. These religious leaders were neither happy nor holy. Only when they would be willing to give up their own pride and seek God's righteousness could they be fulfilled. Of course, you say tonight, but Pastor Lutzer, it's not possible for me to hunger after that which I should be hungering about on my own. And we can't we? This is what God does in our hearts. But I have to ask you the question, are we hungry? Am I hungry? Hunger is a sign that the body needs fuel. You know, I've often thought that if we could live and work without even knowing that we needed food and water, if there were no signals that our body gave us, we would die. Just as pain is a sign that there is something wrong with the body, so hunger and thirst remind us that the body has a special need. Perhaps that's why the first sign of illness is a loss of appetite. And I like to think that spiritually the very same laws apply. I was created for God. If I do not find my delight in him, I become spiritually sick. Knowing that I must eat, I will choose some substitute that will give me enough satisfaction to make it a day at a time. But down deep inside, if I'm completely honest, I will admit that something is missing. My decision to satisfy my hunger and thirst somewhere else will only increase my desire for more substitutes. I encourage you tonight, let's come to the place where we really do believe that we can taste and see that the Lord is good. Let us come to receive his grace and mercy. My friend, tonight you may be in a hospital, you may be riding in a car, you may be at home, wherever you are listening to this broadcast, I have a question that I want to leave before you. What is there in your life that God is using to prod you in his direction? He wants to develop a hunger and thirst in your life. At a moment of faith, when we receive Jesus Christ's righteousness, that's the beginning point. And then we begin that life of knowing God better. Through this life, we experience many sorrows and difficulties, but each is designed to lead us back to where we started, namely, to the foot of the cross.
There bowing in all humility, we must be refreshed again and again and again in His presence. Come to Him tonight. Tell Him your need. Lay down the issues between you and God and find Him to be satisfying to your soul. And so I conclude tonight. I encourage you to come to God in dependence upon Christ. Begin drinking at His fountains. Having food to eat about which the world knows nothing, learn that experience. Remember, He is a rewarder of them that diligently seek Him. Holiness brings happiness, and righteousness brings joy.

0: Tonight, Dr. Erwin Lutzer has brought us the fourth in an eight-part series on the Sermon on the Mount, where on each program we'll take one of the Beatitudes as our theme. Next week, our focus will be, Blessed are the merciful, for they shall be shown mercy. 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Our address once again, Songs in the Night, Moody Church, 1635 North LaSalle Boulevard, Chicago, Illinois, 60614. Music tonight came to us from the King's Carolers, Faith Wilson, Gail Fletterer, Joanna Hedinga, and Marcia Twaddell. Our soloists are Glenn Jorian and Bert Kettinger, along with John Innes at the keyboards. This is Bill Davis, thanking each one of you for tuning in. Here once again is Dr. Lutzer.
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Father, we ask in the name of Jesus that you will enable us to indeed hunger and thirst after righteousness. We pray that you will give us the passion to pursue you, to pursue your agenda for our lives, and to remember that the most important part of us is the part that nobody can see within our hearts. Create that hunger within us, O Lord, and we ask that as a result, you will enable us to be a blessing to others. Make us more like Jesus. And today we pray in his blessed name.

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I'm reading various scripture verses taken from Daily Light on the Daily Path, the New King James Version published by Thomas Nelson. Let us cleanse ourselves from all filthiness of flesh and spirit. You desire truth in the inward parts, and in the inward part you will make me to know wisdom, teaching us that denying God, ungodliness and worldly lusts, we should live soberly, righteously, and godly in the present age. Let your light so shine before men that they may see your good works and glorify your Father in heaven. Not that I have already attained or am already perfected, but I press on. We know that when he is revealed, we shall be like him, for we shall see him as he is. And everyone who has this hope in him purifies himself just as he is pure. He who has prepared us for this very thing is God, also has given us the Spirit as a guarantee for the equipping of the saints, for the work of ministry, for the edifying of the body of Christ, till we all come to the unity of the faith and the knowledge of the Son of God, to a perfect man, to the measure of the stature of the fullness of Christ. Please join me for this evening's prayer. Dear Heavenly Father, each night I read these evening devotional verses, and you restore my soul. Tonight's verses urge us to cleanse ourselves from all filthiness of flesh and spirit. My first thought is, that's not possible. Then my spirit is reminded of Calvary and the stone rolled away. I pray, Lord, that your glory shines through me, a cracked vessel of sin, that others may ask the reason for my joy. Jesus, others, and then myself. For your glory, Lord. Amen.

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Father, there are times when we all feel pain. We do have heartaches and failures. But Lord, we thank you that you're always there, waiting to comfort us. Help us, Lord, to trust ourselves to your healing power. And let us see our needs not in our perspective, but in the light of your love and wisdom. And may we begin right now to praise you for the comfort, the joy, the peace that you're bringing to our lives. Is your life full of heartache and sadness? Are your dreams

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1: Our topic, training pastors in the Dominican Republic. Let's meet our guest.
2: I'm James Peavy with Baptist Men Missions, and I serve in the Dominican Republic with Seminario Bautista Internacional, International Baptist Seminary. The seminary started in 2017 through collaboration of several churches in the Dominican Republic, and we started with 18 students, and since then we've grown to 5 different campuses.
1: Talk to us about the need for training pastors in the Dominican Republic.
2: So the need for training pastors starts with a missions philosophy that really tries to get the leadership with indigenization. Missions normally starts with a pioneer missionary who comes in and starts planting churches, and then it moves from pioneer missionaries to collaboration where you're working alongside, and then eventually you want to move to the point where you're supporting their works. And so we're kind of in that last phase. And so at this point, the best way to reach their people is through Dominicans, and through Dominicans who have been theologically trained, and the Dominican churches are wanting to reach their own and wanting to church plant and send out their own people. And if we were doing a church planting situation myself, I would be less effective in that role as a Dominican would. I'm going to be an outsider no matter how long I'm there. And so the need for training national leadership and national pastors is great.
1: You can learn more about James Peavy's work with Baptist Mid-Missions at International Baptist Seminary in the Dominican Republic when you go to twr.org/footsteps.
0: Footsteps is a production of TWR.
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0: The time now is 1 o'clock Eastern. Spreading the good news of Jesus Christ across the Upper Peninsula and surrounding areas, this is WHWL Marquette, WHWG Trout Lake, WHWM Rockland, WEUL Kingsford, WHWT Ironwood. 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

Now we conclude the reading of the book of Esther, picking up with chapter 9, verse 23. Thus the Jews undertook what they had started to do and what Mordecai had written to them. For Haman, the son of Hammedatha, the Agagite, the adversary of all the Jews, had schemed against the Jews to destroy them, and had cast Pur, that is the lot, to disturb them and destroy them. But when it came to the king's attention, he commanded by letter that his wicked scheme which he had devised against the Jews should return on his own head, and that he and his son should be hanged on the gallows. Therefore they called these days Purim after the name of Pur. And because of the instructions in this letter, both what they had seen in this regard and what had happened to them, the Jews established and made a custom for themselves and for their descendants and for all those who allied themselves with them, so that they would not fail to celebrate these 2 days according to their regulation and according to their appointed time annually. So these days were to be remembered and celebrated throughout every generation, every family, every province, and every city. And these days of Purim were not to fail from among the Jews, or their memory fade from their descendants. Then Queen Esther, daughter of Abihail, with Mordecai the Jew, wrote with full authority to confirm this second letter about Purim. He sent letters to all the Jews, to the 127 provinces of the kingdom of Ahasuerus, namely, words of peace and truth, to establish these days of Purim at their appointed times, just as Mordecai the Jew and Queen Esther had established for them, and just as they had established for themselves and for their descendants, with instructions for their times of fasting and their lamentations. The command of Esther established these customs for Purim, and it was written in the book.

And finally, Esther chapter 10. Now King Ahasuerus laid a tribute on the land and on the coastlands of the sea. And all the accomplishments of his authority and strength, and the full account of the greatness of Mordecai, to which the king advanced him, are they not written in the book of the Chronicles of the kings of Media and Persia? For Mordecai the Jew was second only to King Ahasuerus, and great among the Jews, and in favor with his many kinsmen, one who sought the good of his people, and one who spoke for the welfare of his whole nation. We have just completed the reading of the book of Esther, about the righteous young lady who is willing to say for God, "If I perish, I perish." Simply reading the Bible. This is The Word with Nicholas Hope.

0: So they want me to help decorate the church Saturday night, but I can't even get my house straightened up. What should I do?
1: There are lots of books and seminars on time management, but the best counsel comes from God Himself. I'm learning to submit my calendar and my daily schedule to the Lord, to seek His will for my priorities. When interruptions come, I ask Him for wisdom to know whether they're from Him or whether I should avoid them as unnecessary distractions. I try to remember Proverbs 16:3, commit to the Lord whatever you do, and your plans will succeed. There will probably never be enough time in a day for you to finish your whole to-do list. There definitely won't be time for you to do everything that everybody else wants you to do. But there will always be enough time for you to do everything on God's to-do list for your day. When's the last time you asked Him for His direction? With Seeking Him, I'm Nancy DeMoss. Welcome.

0: Hi, I'm Todd Nettleton, and this is the Voice of the Martyrs Radio. The Algerian government has closed numerous churches in recent years, forcing many Christians to worship in secret. Now, at least 64 Algerian Christians are awaiting trial for activities related to their faith. VOM workers say the legal process is long and exhausting, and the crushing weight of uncertainty is heavy on these believers and their families, many of whom have young children. Pray for justice and mercy in each of these 64 cases. Pray these believers and their families will sense God's peace and not lose heart as they endure the legal process, and that God would open doors for greater freedom of worship in Algeria.
1: I will not let my brothers and sisters suffer in silence, nor will I let them serve alone. 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

0: Welcome to the Mercy Minute with Mercy Ship CEO, Dr. Michelle White.
1: Lalena was desperately praying that God would bless her with a second child. She longed for a precious baby she could love and raise alongside her son. She yearned to experience the joy of nurturing another life. 10 years later, that prayer was answered in God's timing. Lalena rejoiced. She named her daughter Anzara, meaning destiny. She was truly given by God. Lalena had experienced the power of God firsthand. So when her baby was born with a cleft lip, she brought her concerns before God once again. She sought his guidance with unwavering faith, praying that God would heal her little girl. And once again, her prayers were answered in a miraculous way. Anzara received surgery on board a Mercy ship where our volunteers repaired her cleft lip completely free of charge. What a testimony to 1 Thessalonians 5. Rejoice always, pray continually, give thanks in all circumstances.
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1: Let us run with endurance the race that is set before us, looking to Jesus, the founder and perfecter of our faith. Some people say they have faith, yet their lives show little evidence of it. Others who have faith are willing to take risks to live out that faith. 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Today, Pastor Lutzer begins a brief series on faith that survives the fire. We'll turn to Hebrews chapter 11 and look at the life of Moses. 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
2: All faith has risk. And the reason that it has risk is because when you stop to think about it, you are trading in that which you can see for that which you can't see. But it's a viable faith, it's a good faith, and that's what we're going to study today. If you have your Bibles, I want you to turn to the 11th chapter of the book of Hebrews, Hebrews chapter 11, where we have the story of Moses. And I do hope that you bring your Bible to church, preferably an actual Bible, not just a cell phone, students. But nonetheless, this is what it says in chapter 11 of the book of Hebrews, beginning at verse 23. By faith, Moses, when he was born, was hidden for 3 months by his parents because they saw that the child was beautiful and they were not afraid of the king's edict. By faith, Moses, when he was grown up, refused to be called the son of Pharaoh's daughter, choosing rather to be mistreated with the people of God than to enjoy the fleeting pleasures of sin. He considered the reproach of Christ greater wealth than the treasure of Egypt, for he was looking to the reward. By faith he left Egypt, not being afraid of the anger of the king, for he endured as seeing him who is invisible. What an interesting statement. What we'd like to do today is to look at three different aspects of faith that takes a risk, that changes our lives and puts us on a trajectory of fellowship and an eternity with God. First of all, we'd like to look at the decision that Moses made, the radical decision that he made. Your Bibles are open. Let's look at the text. First of all, we have to ask the question, what is it that Moses said no to? The answer is that he refused to be called the son of Pharaoh's daughter. When Moses left the palace and identified himself with the people of God that were being persecuted by the Pharaoh, Moses knew that in his heart he was leaving the throne behind. What he was leaving behind was, first of all, the prestige. As Moses went down the Nile River, I'm sure that it was to the strains of beautiful music in the days that he was in the palace. And ahead of him, there were people who were running and they were saying, bow the knee, Moses is coming. Women would hold up their children and say, there's big Moses, be like him. He left all that behind. According to Josephus, he was the next one to be slated to be the next Pharaoh of Egypt. And then the Bible says that in addition to that, he left behind the treasures of Egypt. Many years ago here in Chicago, there were the treasures of King Tut that were brought to one of the museums. I didn't have an opportunity to see them, but I do know from descriptions that they were expensive and expansive. Now think about Moses. What did he leave behind? What did he say no to? Basically, the American way of life. I mean, after all, isn't it all about money and fame and power? Isn't that what people are sacrificing their lives to achieve?
3: Moses said no to all that, and it was thrown into his lap because, to quote the words of one commentator, the cream of Egypt was put into his cup. Moses said no to all that, the thing that people want most in life in America. Now, what did he get in exchange? What did he say yes to? We are to interview him, we are to say, Moses, now you left all that behind. What did you get in return? What did you say yes to? He would tell us, first of all, I said yes because what I substituted for what I left behind is, first of all, mistreatment with the people of God. Verse 25. Mistreatment with the people of God. I knew when I walked out there I was going to be despised. I knew that I would be identified with my people and all that they were going through. And that's the route I chose. Later on, of course, when Moses becomes the leader, leading the children of Israel out of the desert into the promised land, or almost the promised land, you discover that he had so many hardships, so many difficulties, people complaining, hundreds of thousands of Hebrews on his case because they were out of water, they needed bread, and always blaming him. Furthermore, something

So Moses is there, and he makes this decision, and he says, I exchanged it for mistreatment with the people of God. You say, Moses, surely there's some other reason why you made this decision. What did you actually get in return? And Moses would say, well, yeah, there is something else. And what I decided to get in return is nothing less than the reproach of Christ. He considered, verse 26, the reproach of Christ. Some translations say the disgrace of Christ as greater wealth than the treasures of Egypt. Moses said the reproach, the disgrace that goes with identifying God's people and with them, that is really my treasure. You can take all the treasures of Egypt, pile them on one side, and the reproach of Christ on the other. And I have chosen the other side, the reproach of Jesus. That's the decision that Moses made. What could be his motivation? Why would a man throw it all away for nothing but trouble, disgrace, and criticism? Well, we have to look at the motivation that he had. The text says very clearly here, he considered the reproach of Christ greater than the wealth of Egypt, for he was looking to the reward. By faith he left Egypt, not fearing the anger of the king, for he endured as seeing him who is invisible. By the way, isn't that an interesting phrase? How do you see that which is invisible? By definition, the invisible can't be seen, but Moses saw it through faith. Two things. First of all, what motivated him was the reproach of Christ, because he said to himself, to be identified with the people of God is such an honor that I prefer that to Pharaoh. I prefer the face of God to the face of Pharaoh, and so I chose the people of God and their affliction. But then the text says he looked forward to the reward. Did he receive a reward? Yes, we'll discover that he received a reward. Well, I'll tell you right now what the reward was. Can you imagine Moses? He is not allowed to go into the land because of disobedience. And then God says to him, you can't go in the land, but eventually Moses makes it to the other side. He really does. Because you remember on the Mount of Transfiguration, centuries later, there's Moses and Elijah with Jesus in the land. He looked forward to the reward. Now, you and I know more about rewards on this side of the cross with the New Testament than Moses knew during his lifetime. He knows a lot more now, of course, that he's actually in the presence of God. But Moses didn't have the revelation that we do regarding the land and regarding what the reward for faithfulness in the land would bring about. What are rewards from the standpoint of the New Testament? You know, sometimes I've heard people say, well, these are medallions, we're going to put on the crowns. And then I've even heard Christians say, well, you know, it doesn't matter much whether or not we're faithful in this life, because if we are faithful and we get a crown, aren't we just going to throw these crowns at the feet of Jesus anyway, implying it's not very important. We'll throw them at the feet of Jesus and then we'll just get on with eternity. Well, it's a long subject, but I don't believe that rewards are crowns. They're not medallions that we're going to throw at the feet of Christ. And if we do throw them at the feet of Christ, we'll have to pick them up later because we are going to rule with him forever, the Bible says, if we are faithful. I think that rewards are positions of responsibility within the kingdom. Responsibility that God gives us, the ability to rule. And there are some people who will not rule over the same territory, nor will they be entrusted with the same responsibility as others. Jesus indicated that in the parables. You know, one day I had a man say to me, you know, I'm a Christian, but I'm a carnal Christian. He said, you know, as far as I'm concerned, I figure as long as I get to heaven and sit in the back row, that'll be fine with me. And that's why I always watch those of you who are in the back row.

0: I once read a psychological journal dedicated to understanding people who always choose the back seat in church, but the front seat at a baseball game. So he said, you know, as long as I get to sit in the back row, I said, you know, to use your analogy, what if Jesus wanted you in the front row, and God bless you for being in the front row, those of you who are. What if Jesus wanted you in the front row, but the reason that you are in the back row is because of unfaithfulness to Jesus Christ. You displeased him in your life, and that's where you are. Doesn't it bother you to be satisfied with the back row? To be satisfied with a lesser reward when you have the opportunity of having a greater reward because you're living your life for Jesus Christ? You know, my friends, this is Pastor Luther. I have to emphasize the fact that the way in which we live for Jesus is very important. And you know, our motivation is important. 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You'll want to serve Jesus Christ with all of your heart. For a gift of any amount, we're making this resource available for you.
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2: Whenever I take my kids swimming, they get frustrated with me because of how long it takes me to get into the cold water. I mean, that's the hardest part, isn't it? Getting in and getting used to the cold. Well, growing up in the shores of Lake Superior up in northern Michigan, I've had my share of swimming in cold water, believe me. One day I was visiting some friends who had a pool in their yard, and my two-year-old daughter, she fell into the deep end. Now, do you think I gingerly dipped my toes in to test the temperature and gradually get in like I normally would? Of course not. Not for 1 second. Without even thinking about the water temperature or the clothes on my body, for that matter, I instantly dove to the bottom and retrieved my precious little girl. Most of us aren't thrilled about the idea of jumping into cold water, but if a child was drowning right in front of us, we would dive in. Your love for the child would overcome your desire to feel comfortable. And the same principle applies to the sharing of our faith. I walk into training schools all the time, all over the world, full of students who are hesitant to talk to the lost about Jesus. It's intimidating. And sometimes their hesitancy is born out of fear, sometimes laziness, sometimes it's insecurity, sometimes it's just indifference. But my greatest ambition as a teacher is to give a perspective shift to see the world as God does, to see them as precious souls, to see the fate of the ungodly, and instill a sense of urgency in getting the gospel to those people. Now, some Christians completely ignore the lost around them. There's no chance of getting some Christians into that water. They insulate or shield themselves from the world rather than reaching out to help or save them. And then there are people who keep the gospel to themselves. They're just like those who see a child drowning, but instead they busy themselves with sunbathing or folding towels or something. Oh, I'm too busy for that. Some people console themselves with the fact that, well, I'm too busy studying the Word of God. I'm trying to develop my Christian character. But what would you think of a doctor who found a cure to cancer, but he didn't share it with a dying world because, oh, he was studying. He was on to further studies in medicine. What about people who excuse themselves from sharing with the lost because they're ministering to other believers? I'm so busy, you know, I'm ministering to other Christians. That's like ignoring the cries of drowning people while you wipe noses in the lifeboats. Some see the plight of the world, but they don't recognize the urgency. They understand their responsibility to reach out, but they don't give themselves fully to the work. And they might dip their toes into the waters of evangelism or missions here and there, but the cold keeps them from going all in, and their efforts are only half-hearted. Well, the scripture says, cursed is he who does the work of the Lord with a slack hand. We don't want to be doing that. Some people see the fate of the ungodly and they get maybe overcome with compassion and they just jump straight in. They've gained this heart of God and they zealously reach out, pulling sinners from the fire, hating even the garments spotted by the flesh. They take seriously Jesus' words in John 20:21. Listen to what he said. As the Father has sent me, so I am sending you. And knowing that the Son of Man has come to seek and save that which was lost, well, they understand their primary mission on this earth as followers of Christ is to be fishers of men. And we need to be those people who are a light to the world around us, not insulating ourselves from them, not isolating ourselves from a cruel and dark world, but actually reaching out to save them, being the light of the world, a city set on a hill. We're not these undercover agents for the kingdom of God. We're not going incognito and trying to fly under the radar, you know, mind our own business. We're actually people who represent Jesus in this present world. A personal challenge I'd like to issue to you today is to take a moment right now and think of a person in your life who needs to hear the gospel. You all have them. Who's someone in your life who needs to hear about Jesus? Your pastor can't reach this person. I can't reach this person, but you can. How can you influence that person with the message of Christ? If you sat down with the Lord and said, Lord, I want to be a witness. I just don't know how. What are some ideas of how I could maybe bring up the conversation? What are some ideas of how I could invite them to church or different ways that you could be a witness in their life to influence them with the message of the gospel? I bet if you took a few minutes between you and the Lord, you'd come up with some great ways to begin sharing Christ with the people in your world. I think you should go for it right now.
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0: The Lord does want to use you to impact your world. Will you answer the call to tell people about His love?

God is our refuge and strength, a very present help in trouble. Therefore, we will not fear, even though the earth be removed, and though the mountains be carried into the midst of the sea, though its waters roar and be troubled, though the mountains shake with its swelling. There is a river whose streams shall make glad the city of God, the holy place of the tabernacle of the Most High. God is in the midst of her. She shall not be moved. God shall help her just at the break of dawn. Be still and know that I am God. I will be exalted among the nations. I will be exalted in the earth. The Lord of hosts is with us. The God of Jacob is our refuge.

The time now is 3 o'clock Eastern. 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

0: Got a minute for a good word? Here's Dr. J. Vernon McGee with Through the Bible.
1: Now, the children of Israel, just as they are on the wilderness march, they've just come out of Egypt, and God says to them, the firstborn belongs to me. And immediately, many of them could say, well, look, Lord, you've just delivered us out of slavery, and now you're already claiming one of ours. Well, the Lord Jesus does the same thing for you and me today. He saves us out of the bondage of sin and delivers us and sets us free. He also is saying that I want you to give yourself to me. You say, I'm free. You are. You don't have to. But the important thing is the blessing comes when we voluntarily come and put Him first.
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Jesus came to set up the kingdom of God on earth. But that kingdom is not yet one of thrones, scepters, or palaces. For he came to establish his kingdom in our hearts.

is John MacArthur inviting you to join me for Portraits of Grace. H.G. Wells wrote of a man overcome by the stress of modern life. His doctor suggested he find fellowship with God. The man responded, "What? That up there having fellowship with me? I would as soon think of cooling my throat with the Milky Way or shaking hands with the stars." Well, that response reflects the despair of those who believe that God doesn't exist or doesn't care. But as Christians, we know better because we commune with God every day. And we look forward to perfect and sweet fellowship with Him for all eternity. Don't ever allow cynics to rob you of that great confidence. This is John MacArthur, trusting your lives are portraits of grace.

0: Accepting others is basic to letting them be. Hello, I'm Chuck Swindoll. What we have here, folks, is a love problem. It's so hard to just let others be. Instead, our love is marked by an enormous number of conditions. If you will, or if you won't, if you will start, or if you will stop, and on, all those conditions go. Then you'll be in the group. You'll be accepted in our family. You'll have a place in our church. You'll fit with us. Here's the news flash. You and I are fired as judge and jury. No one died and left us in charge, okay? Let's just let folks be, and then we'll get on with our own life, okay?
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Spreading the good news of Jesus Christ across the Upper Peninsula and surrounding areas, this is WHWL Marquette, WHWG Trout Lake, WHWM Rockland, WEUL Kingsford, WHWT Ironwood.

0: Sometimes it takes drastic measures for God to set us back on the right path. Has that ever happened to you? Has God ever shaken up your life to get your attention and draw you back to Him? If so, praise God. It means He loves you enough to do what's necessary to bring you to repentance and restoration. It's a reminder, like it was for Jonah, that God never abandons you. Stephen called this lesson, "The Prodigal Prophet Comes Home."
1: In our last session, we saw Jonah thrown overboard. And now as we pick up our wisdom journey through this wonderful little book, we find him swimming in the Mediterranean Sea. But here in the last verse of chapter 1, he suddenly disappears in one giant gulp. Verse 17 explains, "The Lord appointed a great fish to swallow up Jonah, and Jonah was in the belly of the fish 3 days and 3 nights." Now, I got to tell you, this is one of the most ridiculed passages in all of the Bible. In fact, over the centuries, people have come up with all kinds of creative ways to keep Jonah out of the literal belly of a literal giant fish. One author that I read argued that what actually happened was another ship named the Fish came and rescued Jonah. Another author suggested that Jonah swam to dry ground and then stayed in an inn named the Fish, where he recuperated for 3 days and 3 nights. Skeptics used to argue that the throat of even a whale was too small to swallow a person. We know today that the average sperm whale has a throat 15 feet tall and 9 feet wide, big enough to swallow a bus. Marine biologists also have learned that these huge animals have enough air inside their stomachs for someone to breathe, although it would be hot and it would be a very humid environment. Now, I want you to know, I don't need to know that a whale can swallow a bus to believe this. Frankly, all I need is the record of Scripture. And the record of Scripture says here in verse 17, let me read it again, "The Lord appointed a great fish to swallow up Jonah, and Jonah was in the belly of the fish 3 days and 3 nights." You see, the question, beloved, is not, is there a fish out there big enough to swallow Jonah alive? The question is God big enough to create and command such a fish like this? Well, let me remind you, if our Creator God is for real, this fish part is easy. Now, we're told here that the Lord appointed this fish. The Hebrew verb can be translated prepared or assigned or even commanded. By the way, this isn't the only reference in the Bible to God giving an assignment to a fish. Over in the New Testament, the Lord appointed a fish to gulp down a shekel. That coin was about the size of a nickel. So Peter could go fishing, catch that fish, get the shekel out of its mouth, and pay the temple tax for him and Jesus, Matthew 17. And I got to tell you, that's my kind of fishing. Well, the book of Jonah is about to use the same Hebrew verb translated appointed to describe assignments that God is going to give to other things that he's created. Over in chapter 4, he appoints a plant. He appoints a worm. He appoints an east wind to blow into Nineveh. And I don't want you to miss the irony. Everybody and everything is obeying God's appointment except Jonah. Now, how long is it going to take for Jonah to get that message? Well, as Jonah drops down into the belly of this great fish and he takes that first breath or two of this hot, putrid, humid air, he would have realized after a few moments where he was. And wow, what a realization that must have been. Jonah knows now that he doesn't have any hope. He's frankly beyond any kind of human help. You see, God is essentially allowing Jonah to experience a taste of what the Ninevites are going to experience in judgment. Hopelessness. Helplessness. He's overwhelmed, no doubt, with those thoughts. In fact, chapter 2 opens with these words, "Then Jonah prayed, to the Lord his God. Now, we're not told how long it took before Jonah cried out to the Lord. Was it the third day? Was it immediately after he landed in this dark cavern of a fish's belly? I don't think I would have waited all that long myself. But what we do know is that at some point, this prodigal prophet here finally starts praying. And his prayer is a wonderful illustration, by the way, of genuine repentance. First, he begins with absolute honest admission. Verse 2. I called out to the Lord out of my distress, and he answered me. Out of the belly of Sheol, the grave, that is, I cried, and you heard my voice. For you cast me into the deep, into the heart of the seas. And then I said, I am driven away from your sight. See, Jonah's admitting his sin here. He's acknowledging that he's justly experiencing the discipline of God. Now his prayer continues here in verse 4. Yet I shall again look upon your holy temple. See, this was a statement of recommitment for an Old Testament believer. When Solomon prayed during the dedication of the temple back here in 1 Kings 8, he prayed, whatever prayer is made by any man or by all your people Israel, each knowing the affliction of his own heart and stretching out his hands toward this house, then hear in heaven and forgive. So Jonah evidently had those verses memorized because he's stretching out his hands, as it were, eastward. He's praying back to God. Get this, he's praying this prayer even though death seems certain. Now, this is my opinion, but I think Jonah was never closer to God than when he was in the belly of this great fish. In fact, he says here in verse 7, when my life was fainting away, I remembered the Lord, and my prayer came to you into your holy temple. You see, it's when Jonah has finally run out of hope, he's helpless, he remembers the Lord. What about you today? Perhaps you right now are in a seemingly hopeless, helpless situation. There's just no way out. And like Jonah, you've started looking up. You see, when you run out of hope, remember to look up. Remember the Lord. It just might be a time in your life when you draw closer to Jesus Christ than ever before. Now, with that, Jonah is going to add thanksgiving and appreciation to his genuine prayer of repentance. He prays here in verse 8, those who pay regard to vain idols forsake their hope of steadfast love, but I, with the voice of thanksgiving, will sacrifice to you. Now, again, beloved, keep this in mind. Jonah isn't thankful because he's back on dry land. He isn't. In fact, he doesn't know if he'll ever reach land again, but he's thankful for what matters most. You see, God has turned his heart from rebellion to submission. So with that, Jonah ends his prayer here in verse 9. What I have vowed, I will pay. Salvation belongs to the Lord. See, you notice that Jonah is using the same vocabulary used to describe those sailors when they repented and began to worship the God of Israel. They vowed to serve God with their lives. Now Jonah is effectively vowing the same thing. Now maybe you're thinking, what good will that do now? I mean, what does Jonah have to offer the Lord now in the belly of a fish? Well, let me tell you, Jonah can offer the same thing you can offer the Lord no matter how far you've run from God, no matter where you are right now. Psalm 51 is that wonderful text where David writes his prayer of repentance. He says this, the sacrifices of God are a broken spirit, a broken and contrite heart, O God, you will not despise. You see, when you run from God, the devil is happy to tell you, why would God ever want you back? What good are you to him now? You have nothing to offer him. Well, let me tell you, beloved, that's a lie. You can offer to God what he wants most, a broken, a teachable spirit, and a submissive heart. Well, as Jonah offers up these sacrifices, God does something unusual. He gives this fish the biggest case of indigestion you can imagine. And suddenly, this great fish just can't keep Jonah down. In fact, verse 10 tells us, it vomited Jonah out upon the dry land. Well, there he is. The prodigal prophet has returned home by whale express. But let me tell you, the most amazing miracle here in Jonah chapter 2 isn't Jonah's ride in the belly of a fish back to land. It is the restoration of Jonah's heart back to God. You see, God's wayward servant has come home. He's revived, he's restored, and he's even re-enlisted here as a prophet of God. Well, we'll leave Jonah here for now. He's soaking wet. He's on the side of the Mediterranean Sea, and I can tell you there's a great crowd, no doubt, gathering. Until our next wisdom journey, may the grace of the Lord Jesus Christ and the love of God and the fellowship of the Holy Spirit be with you all. Amen.
0: Stephen called today's lesson, The Prodigal Prophet Comes Home. He has two more lessons to go from the book of Jonah, so be sure to join us next time as we continue traveling through God's Word on this wisdom journey. From the very beginning of this ministry, Stephen has said that we are empowered by prayer. We're convinced that that's true. Our desire is to provide Bible teaching resources that are faithful to Scripture. As God's Word goes forth, the Spirit of God takes the truth of His Word and uses it to bring about true and lasting change.

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Learn more about this at wisdomonline.org/prayer. And then join us next time on this wisdom journey.

0: This definition of diplomacy seems very practical. Diplomacy is the art of keeping your shirt on while getting something off your chest. In other words, when emotions get out of control, any attempt at genuine communication can be lost. Two biblical principles of communication support this definition of diplomacy. First, the New Testament says to speak the truth in love. And second, do not let your anger or any other emotion cross the line and become sinful or self-serving. When truth is presented with love and tenderness, and when we are more concerned about the other person than ourselves, we have a good chance at success. This is David Jeremiah, encouraging you to get on the road to new life. Discover God's ways to communicate on Route 66.
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0: What put in the hearts of these men to seek the Lord Jesus? The Holy Spirit. The Bible says, of our human flesh, there's none that seeketh after God. No, not one. Now, there are a lot of people in the realm of church growth today who say, well, we need to have seeker-sensitive services. That is, the people are coming seeking God. Friend, the Bible says no man seeks God. None. Not one. You say, well, I sought Him. The only reason you sought Him is because He first sought you. When God got you, you were running from God. The only reason God got you is He can run faster than you can. I mean, there's none that seeketh after God. No, not one. We love Him because He first loved us. It is God who put the desire in our heart to seek Him. Worship is a desire planted in the hearts of men by the Holy Spirit. And I want to tell you, today God is seeking you.
1: 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Waiting for you now at profoundtruth.org.

0: 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It's a gift from God.
1: 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There's a struggle and a reward.
0: Life is a journey. 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Life is uncertain. It's brief, like a vapor or flower.
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1: Hi, I'm Johnny Erickson Tata, and what I am referring to is ministry to those with disabilities. For some, even the mention of the word disability stirs fear and insecurity, and that was true for Anna. Although from a distance she admired those who served in disability ministry, she never pictured herself getting involved. Anna feared she would inadvertently say something offensive or do something wrong. But when Anna signed up to volunteer at a family retreat, her fears were replaced by love. Anna says of her experience, "I left family retreat knowing that something far greater than our own human effort is at work when we offer ourselves in service to the disability community." Oh, friend, do not let fear keep you from serving the disability community. Remember what 1 Thessalonians chapter 5 says, "The one who calls you is faithful, and he will do it." Find out more about family retreats at johnnyandfriends.org.

Separating from the world. 1 Corinthians 2:12. Now we have received not the spirit of the world, but the spirit which is of God, that we might know the things that are freely given to us of God. Galatians 1:4. Who gave himself for our sins, that he might deliver us from this present evil world, according to the will of God and our Father. Galatians 6:14. But God forbid that I should glory, save in the cross of our Lord Jesus Christ, by whom the world is crucified unto me, and I unto the world. 2 Timothy 4:10. For Demas hath forsaken me, having loved this present world, and is departed unto Thessalonica. Titus 2:11. For the grace of God that bringeth salvation hath appeared to all men, teaching us that, denying ungodliness and worldly lusts, we should live soberly, righteously, and godly in this present world. James 1:27. Pure religion and undefiled before God and the Father is this: to visit the fatherless and widows in their affliction, and to keep himself unspotted from the world. James 4:4. Ye adulterers and adulteresses, know ye not that the friendship of the world is enmity with God? 1 John 2:15. Love not the world, neither the things that are in the world. If any man love the world, the love of the Father is not in him. For all that is in the world, the lust of the flesh, and the lust of the eyes, and the pride of life, is not of the Father, but is of the world. And the world passeth away, and the lust thereof. But he that doeth the will of God abideth forever. 1 John 5:4. For whatsoever is born of God overcometh the world, and this is the victory that overcometh the world, even our faith. Romans 14:7. For none of us liveth to himself, and no man dieth to himself. For whether we live unto the Lord, and whether we die unto the Lord. Whether we live, therefore, or die, we are the Lord's. 1 Corinthians 9:19. For though I be free from all men, yet have I made myself servant unto all, that I might gain the more. And unto the Jews I became as a Jew, that I might gain the Jews. To them that are under the law, as under the law, that I might gain them that are under the law. To them that are without law, as without law, being not without law to God, but under the law to Christ, that I might gain them that are without law. To the weak became I as weak, that I might gain the weak. I am made all things to all men, that I might by all means save some. And this I do for the gospel's sake, that I might be partaker thereof with you. Know ye not that they which run in a race run all, but one receiveth the prize? So run that ye may obtain. And every man that striveth for the mastery is temperate in all things. Now they do it to obtain a corruptible crown, but we an incorruptible. I therefore so run, not as uncertainly. So fight I, not as one that beateth the air, but I keep under my body and bring it into subjection, lest that by any means, when I have preached to others, I myself should be a castaway. 1 Corinthians 10:31. Whether therefore ye eat or drink or whatsoever ye do, do all to the glory of God.
Give none offense, neither to the Jews, nor to the Gentiles, nor to the church of God. Even as I please all men in all things, not seeking mine own profit, but the profit of many, that they may be saved.

For your walk with Jesus, I'm David Wolin with Haven Today, inviting you to anchor your day in God's Word. They say if it's too good to be true, then it probably is. Now that's a little pessimistic, but once you've been around the block a few times, your view of the world can get a little jaded. It might seem to you like everybody is selling something or has something to gain. But what if something that sounded too good to be true actually was true? Listen to this. Is anyone thirsty? Come and drink, even if you have no money. 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

0: With SRN News, I'm Rich Thomason in Washington. It's called Project Freedom, and it starts today. Announced by President Trump, the goal is to shatter Iran's stranglehold on a strategic Mideast waterway.
1: The U.S. military said it would support merchant vessels to transit freely through the Strait of Hormuz. A statement from U.S. Central Command said the aim was to restore freedom of navigation through the vital waterway while maintaining America's own blockade of Iranian ports. Donald Trump had earlier described the initiative as a humanitarian gesture to help ships and crews that had become locked up during the U.S.-Israeli war on Iran. Reports say that the plan does not necessarily involve the U.S. Navy escorting commercial vessels, but rather advising them on safe maritime routes and staying nearby to prevent any Iranian attacks.
0: The BBC's Yolande Nell. It seems that most Americans stand with President Trump on Iran.
2: A Harvard Caps Harris poll finds 74% of voters say the United States is winning its conflict with Iran. The survey shows majority support for U.S. airstrikes, with 52% backing the attacks and 54% calling them justified. 57% approve of the naval blockade on ships bound for Iran. Voters also want tough conditions for talks, including ending support for terror groups and halting executions of protesters. Ken Lorman reporting.
0: Gunfire at a party in an Oklahoma City suburb last night sent at least 10 people to the hospital. It happened near Arcadia Lake in Edmond. Two gunmen, no arrests. A spokesman for Rudy Giuliani is asking for prayer for the former New York City mayor, presidential lawyer, and advisor. The 81-year-old Giuliani is hospitalized in critical but stable condition in Florida. No word on what landed him in the hospital. The Dow futures down 113. This is SRN News. What music is playing on your local Christian radio station?
3: The Pew Research Center has been asking, and it reports that contemporary Christian is the genre favored by the vast majority of America's religious broadcasters. Worship music and gospel tunes will also be heard. And like their secular counterparts, most Christian radio stations spend most of their airtime playing the most popular artists and songs. The Pew study indicates that 87% of the songs heard are by the top 10% of popular artists. Michael Harrington reporting.
0: Despite some of the worst persecution in the world, the underground church in Iran is growing by leaps and bounds. A new report from International Christian Concern reveals that there are more believers in Iran now than there were before the 1979 Islamic Revolution, which brought with it an unprecedented wave of persecution. ICC says some estimates point to a million or more Iranian converts to Christianity. This is SRN News. Want to see the Liberty Bell on America's big birthday, but don't have the time or money for a pilgrimage to Philadelphia? Well, have no fear. Chances are there's one at a state capitol museum or even a fire station near you.
4: It won't be the original, but it'll be a dead ringer. For a savings bond drive in 1950, the Treasury Department commissioned copies of the famously broken bell, one for each U.S. state and several territories. Except for the serial numbers, they were faithful replicas, right down to the pass and stow trademark and a full crack. There's a small but growing group of bell hunters who've dedicated themselves to visiting as many of the replicas as possible.
0: Correspondent Bernie Bennett. President Trump promising to release new UFO records that he says will be very interesting. He says the files will be coming very soon after he directed the Pentagon to share documents related to UFOs and extraterrestrial life, the action being applauded by some members of Congress. More details, SRNNews.com.

Morning music, what's happening, my money life, and making God known make up part of our next hour of broadcasting this morning. You're tuned to WHWL Marquette, WHWG Trout Lake, WHWM Rockland, WEUL Kingsford, WHWT Ironwood. It's 1 minute before 6 a.m. Eastern, 5 Central. Taking a look now at the weather for Upper Michigan. A flood warning remains in effect through Thursday for Emmett and Sheboygan counties for flooding caused by recent rain and snow melt. In the forecast for Upper Michigan today, mostly cloudy and breezy, a slight chance of rain showers through early afternoon, a chance of rain showers and a slight chance of thunderstorms by mid-afternoon. Look for highs of 60 to 66. Tonight, partly cloudy with lows of 30 to 36, and on Tuesday, partly cloudy, highs of 42 to 54. Looking ahead for Upper Michigan for Tuesday night, partly cloudy with lows of 24 to 30, partly cloudy Wednesday with highs of 42 to 48, and on Thursday, partly cloudy, lows around 30 with highs of 48 to 54. At last report, clear skies at Marquette Sawyer Regional Airport with a temperature of 41 degrees. It was 50 in Marquette, 59 in Ontonagon, Munising had 44. Clear skies in Ironwood with 55, mostly cloudy in Houghton with 52. Iron Mountain clear in 46. It was clear in 46 in Iron Mountain and Menominee. Escanaba had clear in 36. Clear in Manistique with 39. Newberry reporting cloudy in 37, fog in Sault Ste. Marie with 37, Mackinac Island clear in 43, partly cloudy in Detroit with 50, Green Bay had clear in 48, mostly cloudy in Duluth with 57. Outside our studios in Harvey, it's 49 degrees under partly cloudy skies. Winds are from the southwest at 10 miles per hour. The barometric pressure is falling at 29.41 inches.

That is our morning report of news for this Monday, the 4th of May, 2026. I'm Andy Larson, reporting for the Gospel Opportunities Radio Network. It's 2 minutes now past the hour of 6 a.m. Eastern.

good news is found this hour in Matthew 5, verse 10. Blessed are those who are persecuted for righteousness' sake, for theirs is the kingdom of heaven. That's good news from Matthew 5, verse 10.

It's time now for a brief look at what's happening within our listening areas in the realm of community activities. The Western Upper Peninsula Citizens Advisory Council's next meeting will be May 21st at the Gogebic Community College Lindquist Center and Conference Center in Ironwood at 6 p.m. Central Time. Topics will include the Wolf Abundance Survey and Moose Research Project Update and the Bat Research Funding Resolution. 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

Are you facing financial trials? I am Chuck Bentley with My Money Life from Crown. When bills need to be paid, the kids get sick, and the car won't start, life can seem overwhelming. But for believers, these are opportunities to trust God more deeply for our needs and our future. Robert Morgan, the author of The Red Sea Rules, wrote that trials and troubles are dumbbells and treadmills for the soul. They develop strength and stamina. He's so very right. The Bible tells us in James chapter 1 to consider it pure joy when we face trials of many kinds, because God uses them to grow us. Trials test our faith. They reveal where we've been depending on ourselves and invite us to depend on the Lord. That's especially true with our finances. When things are going well, it's easy to say we trust God. But when the job becomes uncertain, when the paycheck won't stretch to the end of the month, and when retirement savings drop, trust is tested. 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It can lead us to fear or to faith. 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

WMATA News, I'm Rich Thomason in Washington. It's called Project Freedom, beginning today, announced by President Trump, the goal to shatter Iran's stranglehold on the Strait of Hormuz. Gunfire, party in an Oklahoma City suburb last night, at least 10 people to the hospital. It happened near Arcadia Lake in Edmond, two gunmen, no arrests. A spokesman for Rudy Giuliani is asking for prayer for the former New York City mayor, presidential lawyer, and advisor. The 81-year-old Giuliani is hospitalized in critical but stable condition in Florida. The United Airlines plane was coming in too low yesterday afternoon at Newark Liberty Airport. The jet clipped a light pole, fell onto a semi-truck on the New Jersey Turnpike. Nobody on the plane was injured. The trucker suffered just minor injuries. On Wall Street this morning, stock futures have tumbled now. Dow futures down 394 points. More on these stories. Town Hall

In Michigan news, the Agate Falls Scenic Site, a popular Western UP attraction managed by the DNR Parks and Recreation Division, is temporarily closed through late fall for essential repairs and improvements to the site's trestle bridge. The closure will also include rerouting 4.6 miles of an off-road vehicle trail that runs through the property off of State Highway M28 in Ontonagon County. DNR Parks and Recreation Division Unit Supervisor Dan Dowdy says with the work taking place directly above the path and overlook, the site is enclosed to ensure public safety. The DNR is using a Federal Highway Administration Recreational Trails Program grant to pay for the site's repairs and improvements, which are expected to cost $1.6 million. The program provides funds to states to develop and maintain recreational trails and trail-related facilities for both non-motorized and motorized recreational trail usage. Before visiting any DNR-managed location, it's a good idea to check on the latest closures by visiting michigan.gov/DNR closures. Taking a look now at the weather for Upper Michigan. A flood warning remains in effect through Thursday for Emmett and Sheboygan counties for flooding caused by recent rain and snow melt. In the forecast for Upper Michigan today, mostly cloudy and breezy, a slight chance of rain showers through early afternoon, a chance of rain showers and a slight chance of thunderstorms by mid-afternoon. Look for highs of 60 to 66. Tonight, partly cloudy with lows of 30 to 36, and on Tuesday, partly cloudy, highs of 42 to 54. Looking ahead for Upper Michigan for Tuesday night, partly cloudy with lows of 24 to 30, partly cloudy Wednesday with highs of 42 to 48. And on Thursday, partly cloudy, lows around 30 with highs of 48 to 54. At last report, clear skies at Marquette Sawyer Regional Airport with a temperature of 41 degrees. It was 50 in Marquette, 59 in Ontonagon, Munising had 44. Clear skies in Ironwood with 55, mostly cloudy in Houghton with 52. Iron Mountain clear in 46. It was clear in 46 in Iron Mountain and Menominee. Escanaba had clear in 36. Clear in Manistique with 39. Newberry reporting cloudy in 37, fog in Sault Ste. Marie with 37, Mackinac Island clear in 43, partly cloudy in Detroit with 50, Green Bay had clear in 48, mostly cloudy in Duluth with 57. Outside our studios in Harvey, it's 49 degrees under partly cloudy skies. Winds are from the southwest at 10 miles per hour. The barometric pressure is falling at 29.41 inches.

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2: Whenever I take my kids swimming, they get frustrated with me because of how long it takes me to get into the cold water. I mean, that's the hardest part, isn't it? Getting in and getting used to the cold. Well, growing up in the shores of Lake Superior up in northern Michigan, I've had my share of swimming in cold water, believe me. One day I was visiting some friends who had a pool in their yard, and my 2-year-old daughter, she fell into the deep end. Now, do you think I gingerly dipped my toes in to test the temperature and gradually get in like I normally would? Of course not. Not for 1 second. Without even thinking about the water temperature or the clothes on my body for that matter, I instantly dove to the bottom and retrieved my precious little girl. Most of us aren't thrilled about the idea of jumping into cold water, but if a child was drowning right in front of us, we would dive in. Your love for the child would overcome your desire to feel comfortable. And the same principle applies to the sharing of our faith. I walk into training schools all the time, all over the world, full of students who are hesitant to talk to the lost about Jesus. It's intimidating. And sometimes their hesitancy is born out of fear, sometimes laziness, sometimes it's insecurity, sometimes it's just indifference. But my greatest ambition as a teacher is to give a perspective shift to see the world as God does, to see them as precious souls, to see the fate of the ungodly, and instill a sense of urgency in getting the gospel to those people. Now, some Christians completely ignore the lost around them. There's no chance of getting some Christians into that water. They insulate or shield themselves from the world rather than reaching out to help or save them. And then there are people who keep the gospel to themselves. They're just like those who see a child drowning, but instead they busy themselves with sunbathing or folding towels or something. Oh, I'm too busy for that. Some people console themselves with the fact that, well, I'm too busy studying the Word of God. I'm trying to develop my Christian character. But what would you think of a doctor who found a cure to cancer, but he didn't share it with a dying world because, oh, he was studying. He was on to further studies in medicine. What about people who excuse themselves from sharing with the lost because they're ministering to other believers? I'm so busy, you know, I'm ministering to other Christians. That's like ignoring the cries of drowning people while you wipe noses in the lifeboats. Some see the plight of the world, but they don't recognize the urgency. They understand their responsibility to reach out, but they don't give themselves fully to the work. And they might dip their toes into the waters of evangelism or missions here and there, but the cold keeps them from going all in, and their efforts are only half-hearted. Well, the scripture says, cursed is he who does the work of the Lord with a slack hand. We don't want to be doing that. Some people see the fate of the ungodly and they get maybe overcome with compassion and they just jump straight in. They've gained this heart of God and they zealously reach out, pulling sinners from the fire, hating even the garments spotted by the flesh. They take seriously Jesus' words in John 20:21. Listen to what he said. As the Father has sent me, so I am sending you. And knowing that the Son of Man has come to seek and save that which was lost, well, they understand their primary mission on this earth as followers of Christ is to be fishers of men. And we need to be those people who are a light to the world around us, not insulating ourselves from them, not isolating ourselves from a cruel and dark world, but actually reaching out to save them, being the light of the world, a city set on a hill. We're not these undercover agents for the kingdom of God. We're not going incognito and trying to fly under the radar, you know, mind our own business. We're actually people who represent Jesus in this present world. A personal challenge I'd like to issue to you today is to take a moment right now and think of a person in your life who needs to hear the gospel. You all have them. Who's someone in your life who needs to hear about Jesus? Your pastor can't reach this person. I can't reach this person, but you can. How can you influence that person with the message of Christ? If you sat down and with the Lord and said, Lord, I want to be a witness. I just don't know how. What are some ideas of how I could maybe bring up the conversation? What are some ideas of how I could invite them to church or different ways that you could be a witness in their life to influence them with the message of the gospel? I bet if you took a few minutes between you and the Lord, you'd come up with some great ways to begin sharing Christ with the people in your world. I think you should go for it right now.
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0: The Lord does want to use you to impact your world. Will you answer the call to tell people about His love?

0: SRN News, I'm Rich Thomason in Washington. Iran is not at all pleased by President Trump's Project Freedom initiative. The goal is to reopen the Strait of Hormuz to ship traffic.
1: President Trump says the project aims to assist neutral and innocent countries affected by the Iran war. Iran has rejected it. President also says ongoing discussions with Iran could lead to positive outcomes. A cargo ship near the strait was attacked by a small craft early Sunday, that according to British military. Iran denies the attack, saying a ship was stopped for a documents check.
0: Correspondent Ken Lorman. We don't know why he's hospitalized, but Rudy Giuliani is in critical but stable condition in a Florida hospital. At least 10 people hurt, a shooting last night at a party in Edmond, Oklahoma. So far, no arrests. An ongoing investigation answers a key question about the White House Correspondents' Dinner attack.
2: Authorities have determined that buckshot from the gun of the man charged with trying to storm the White House Correspondents' Association dinner in an attempt to kill President Trump struck a Secret Service agent. That word comes from the federal prosecutor overseeing the investigation. Last week, Jeanine Pirro said there was no evidence the agent was hit by friendly fire during the incident at the Washington Hotel on April 25th. But the U.S. attorney for the District of Columbia went beyond that, saying a shot from Cole Allen's weapons hit the officer's bullet-resistant vest. That officer survived. Allen was injured during the attack, but was not shot. I'm Julie Walker.
0: The United Airlines plane was coming in too low yesterday afternoon at Newark Liberty Airport. The jet clipped a light pole, fell onto a semi-truck on the New Jersey Turnpike. Nobody on the plane was injured. The plane did land safely. The trucker suffered minor injuries. This is SRN News. The world is divided between Catholics and Protestants.
3: The Pew Research Center has been mapping the two belief systems, and it concludes that Catholicism is strongest in Latin America, while Africa is largely Protestant. Europe is divided about evenly, with more Catholics in the East and more Protestants in the West. Asian nations tend to skew more Catholic, while the Protestants are the majority in the U.S. and in Canada. Overall, more people are quitting the Catholic Church and joining Protestant ones. Michael Harrington reporting.
0: The National Day of Prayer takes place this Thursday, May 7th. This year's theme is one of evangelism, and the selected verse is 1 Chronicles 16:24. Tell of His glory among the nations, His wonderful deeds among all the peoples. National Day of Prayer Task Force President Kathy Branzell says, in 2026, our theme is inspired by a passionate prayer of thanksgiving prayed by King David after bringing the Ark of the Covenant to Jerusalem after being separated 70 years earlier. This is SRN News. Other states may follow Louisiana, which is now delaying House primaries after the Supreme Court 6-3 redistricting ruling, SCOTUS finding the state unlawfully used race when it created a second majority black congressional district, limiting a key element of the Voting Rights Act. Correspondent Laura Winchers with reaction from House Speaker Mike Johnson, who is from Louisiana.
4: Look, the Supreme Court said that in Louisiana's case, it was blatantly unconstitutional. And I think that principle applies probably in other states as well.
5: House Speaker Mike Johnson encouraging other Republican governors to look into canceling congressional primaries in light of the Supreme Court ruling involving Louisiana. He tells reporters on Capitol Hill.
4: And I assume that those governors and legislatures are looking at that closely. We want constitutional maps. And I think all states who have unconstitutional maps should look at that very carefully, and I think they should do it before the midterm.
5: Laura Winters reporting.
0: The NASDAQ futures down 33 points. 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
6: 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It's 1 minute before 7 a.m. Eastern, 6 Central. This is WHWL Marquette, WHWG Trout Lake, WHWM Rockland, WEUL Kingsford, WHWT Ironwood. In Michigan news, water levels at the Sheboygan Lock and Dam Complex have continued to recede over the past few days. As of Friday, water was just under 14 inches below the top of the dam. Officials continue to monitor conditions closely, while coordinated recovery and maintenance efforts remain underway across the region. 17 pumps remain in continuous operation at the dam spillway, collectively moving more than 135,000 gallons of water per minute. Michigan Department of Natural Resources crews are actively removing debris from areas along the dam to maximize water flow through the system. Debris is also being routinely cleared from a barrier installed near the Forks boating access site. At El Verno Dam upstream from the complex, water levels continue to decline, with the head pond now within normal operating ranges. DNR crews have removed sandbags and demobilized support from that location. The Tower and Kleber dams are operating under normal conditions. Several waterways remain closed to protect public safety. The Sheboygan River above the Sheboygan Dam and the Black River downstream from El Verno Dam will remain closed through May 8th. Additional closures are in effect for the Indian River and the Crooked River. Multiple DNR boating access sites are also closed due to flooding. You can find up-to-date closures by visiting michigan.gov/DNR closures and searching recent flooding. Taking a look now at the weather for Upper Michigan. A flood warning remains in effect through Thursday for Emmett and Sheboygan counties for flooding caused by recent rain and snow melt. In the forecast for Upper Michigan today, mostly cloudy and breezy, a slight chance of rain showers through early afternoon, a chance of rain showers and a slight chance of thunderstorms by mid-afternoon. Look for highs of 60 to 66. Tonight, partly cloudy with lows of 30 to 36, and on Tuesday, partly cloudy, highs of 42 to 54. Looking ahead for Upper Michigan for Tuesday night, partly cloudy with lows of 24 to 30, partly cloudy Wednesday with highs of 42 to 48. And on Thursday, partly cloudy, lows around 30 with highs of 48 to 54. At last report, clear skies at Marquette Sawyer Regional Airport with a temperature of 41 degrees. It was 50 in Marquette, 59 in Ontonagon, Munising had 44. Clear skies in Ironwood with 55, mostly cloudy in Houghton with 52. Iron Mountain clear in 46. It was clear in 46 in Iron Mountain and Menominee. Escanaba had clear in 36. Clear in Manistique with 39. Newberry reporting cloudy in 37. Fog in Sault Ste. Marie with 37. Mackinac Island clear in 43. Partly cloudy in Detroit with 50. Green Bay had clear in 48. Mostly cloudy in Duluth with 57. Outside our studios in Harvey, it's 49 degrees under partly cloudy skies. Winds are from the southwest at 10 miles per hour. The barometric pressure is falling at 29.41 inches.

good news is found this hour in Romans 6, verse 14. For sin shall not have dominion over you, for you are not under law, but under grace. That's good news from Romans 6, 14.

0: Let us run with endurance the race that is set before us, looking to Jesus, the founder and perfecter of our faith. Some people say they have faith, yet their lives show little evidence of it. Others who have faith are willing to take risks to live out that faith. Today, we focus on this latter kind of faith, the kind that will survive when times of testing come. From the Moody Church in Chicago, this is Running to Win with Dr. Irwin Lutzer, whose clear teaching helps us make it across the finish line. Today, Pastor Lutzer begins a brief series on faith that survives the fire. We'll turn to Hebrews chapter 11 and look at the life of Moses. 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
1: All faith has risk. And the reason that it has risk is because when you stop to think about it, you are trading in that which you can see for that which you can't see. But it's a viable faith, it's a good faith, and that's what we're going to study today. If you have your Bibles, I want you to turn to the 11th chapter of the book of Hebrews, Hebrews chapter 11, where we have the story of Moses. And I do hope that you bring your Bible to church, preferably an actual Bible, not just a cell phone, students. But nonetheless, this is what it says in chapter 11 of the book of Hebrews, beginning at verse 23. By faith, Moses, when he was born, was hidden for 3 months by his parents because they saw that the child was beautiful and they were not afraid of the king's edict. By faith, Moses, when he was grown up, refused to be called the son of Pharaoh's daughter, choosing rather to be mistreated with the people of God than to enjoy the fleeting pleasures of sin. He considered the reproach of Christ greater wealth than the treasure of Egypt, for he was looking to the reward. By faith he left Egypt, not being afraid of the anger of the king, for he endured as seeing him who is invisible. What an interesting statement. What we'd like to do today is to look at three different aspects of faith that takes a risk, that changes our lives and puts us on a trajectory of fellowship and an eternity with God. First of all, we'd like to look at the decision that Moses made, the radical decision that he made. Your Bibles are open. Let's look at the text. First of all, we have to ask the question, what is it that Moses said no to? The answer is that he refused to be called the son of Pharaoh's daughter. When Moses left the palace and identified himself with the people of God that were being persecuted by the Pharaoh, Moses knew that in his heart he was leaving the throne behind. What he was leaving behind was, first of all, the prestige. As Moses went down the Nile River, I'm sure that it was to the strains of beautiful music in the days that he was in the palace. And ahead of him, there were people who were running and they were saying, bow the knee, Moses is coming. Women would hold up their children and say, there's big Moses, be like him. He left all that behind. According to Josephus, he was the next one to be slated to be the next Pharaoh of Egypt. And then the Bible says that in addition to that, he left behind the treasures of Egypt. Many years ago here in Chicago, there were the treasures of King Tut that were brought to one of the museums. I didn't have an opportunity to see them, but I do know from descriptions that they were expensive and expansive. Now think about Moses. What did he leave behind? What did he say no to? Basically, the American way of life. I mean, after all, isn't it all about money and fame and power? Isn't that what people are sacrificing their lives to achieve? Moses said no to all that, and it was thrown into his lap because, to quote the words of one commentator, the cream of Egypt was put into his cup. Moses said no to all that, the thing that people want most in life in America. Now, what did he get in exchange? What did he say yes to? If we were to interview him, we were to say, Moses, now you left all that behind. What did you get in return? What did you say yes to? He would tell us, first of all, I said yes because what I substituted for what I left behind is, first of all, mistreatment with the people of God. Verse 25. Mistreatment with the people of God. I knew when I walked out there, I was going to be despised. I knew that I would be identified with my people and all that they were going through. And that's the route I chose. Later on, of course, when Moses becomes the leader, leading the children of Israel out of the desert into the promised land, or almost the promised land, you discover that he had so many hardships, so many difficulties, people complaining, hundreds of thousands of Hebrews on his case because they were out of water, they needed bread, and always blaming him. Furthermore, something else that happened is his own sister Miriam teamed up with his friend and his associate by the name of Aaron, and they criticized his wife. They were angry. Numbers chapter 12. So what Moses said is, and I'd better catch these notes before they float out there, because somebody in the congregation is going to have to preach if you get these. It's up to you. So Moses is there, and he makes this decision, and he says, I exchanged it for mistreatment with the people of God. You say, Moses, surely there's some other reason why you made this decision. What did you actually get in return? And Moses would say, well, yeah, there is something else. And what I decided to get in return is nothing less than the reproach of Christ. He considered, verse 26, the reproach of Christ. Some translations say the disgrace of Christ as greater wealth than the treasures of Egypt. Moses said the reproach, the disgrace that goes with identifying God's people and with them, that is really my treasure. You can take all the treasures of Egypt, pile them on one side, and the reproach of Christ on the other. And I have chosen the other side, the reproach of Jesus. That's the decision that Moses made. What could be his motivation? Why would a man throw it all away for nothing but trouble, disgrace, and criticism? Well, we have to look at the motivation that he had. The text says very clearly here, he considered the reproach of Christ greater than the wealth of Egypt, for he was looking to the reward. By faith he left Egypt, not fearing the anger of the king, for he endured as seeing him who is invisible. By the way, isn't that an interesting phrase? How do you see that which is invisible? By definition, the invisible can't be seen, but Moses saw it through faith. Two things. First of all, what motivated him was the reproach of Christ. Because he said to himself, to be identified with the people of God is such an honor that I prefer that to Pharaoh. I prefer the face of God to the face of Pharaoh. And so I chose the people of God and their affliction. But then the text says he looked forward to the reward. Did he receive a reward? Yes, we'll discover that he received a reward. Well, I'll tell you right now what the reward was. Can you imagine Moses? He is not allowed to go into the land because of disobedience. And then God says to him, you can't go in the land, but eventually Moses makes it to the other side. He really does. Because you remember on the Mount of Transfiguration, centuries later, there's Moses and Elijah with Jesus in the land. He looked forward to the reward. Now, you and I know more about rewards on this side of the cross with the New Testament than Moses knew during his lifetime. He knows a lot more now, of course, that he's actually in the presence of God. But Moses didn't have the revelation that we do regarding the land and regarding what the reward for faithfulness in the land would bring about. What are rewards from the standpoint of the New Testament? You know, sometimes I've heard people say, well, these are medallions, we're going to put on the crowns. And then I've even heard Christians say, well, you know, it doesn't matter much whether or not we're faithful in this life. Because if we are faithful and we get a crown, aren't we just going to throw these crowns at the feet of Jesus anyway? Implying it's not very important. We'll throw them at the feet of Jesus and then we'll just get on with eternity. Well, it's a long subject, but I don't believe that rewards are crowns. They're not medallions that we're going to throw at the feet of Christ. And if we do throw them at the feet of Christ, we'll have to pick them up later because we are going to rule with him forever, the Bible says, if we are faithful. I think that rewards are positions of responsibility within the kingdom. Responsibility that God gives us, the ability to rule, and there are some people who will not rule over the same territory, nor will they be

0: those of you who are in the back row. I once read a psychological journal dedicated to understanding people who always choose the back seat in church, but the front seat at a baseball game. So he said, you know, as long as I get to sit in the back row, I said, you know, to use your analogy, what if Jesus wanted you in the front row, and God bless you for being in the front row, those of you who are. What if Jesus wanted you in the front row, but the reason that you are in the back row is because of unfaithfulness to Jesus Christ. You displeased him in your life, and that's where you are. Doesn't it bother you to be satisfied with the back row? To be satisfied with a lesser reward when you have the opportunity of having a greater reward because you're living your life for Jesus Christ? You know, my friends, this is Pastor Luther. I have to emphasize the fact that the way in which we live for Jesus is very important. And you know, our motivation is important. 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You'll want to serve Jesus Christ with all of your heart. For a gift of any amount, we're making this resource available for you.
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0: 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She's always making fun of someone. 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
1: 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That's wrong. And as Christians, we should follow Ephesians 5:2-4.
0: Walk in the way of love just as Christ loved us. There should not be obscenity, foolish talk, or coarse joking, which are out of place, but rather thanksgiving.
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0: I'm Rich Thomason in Washington. Iran is not pleased by President Trump's Project Freedom initiative. The goal is to reopen the Strait of Hormuz to ship traffic, which has been disrupted by Iran. We don't know why he is hospitalized, but Rudy Giuliani is in critical but stable condition in a Florida hospital. President Trump calls the 81-year-old Giuliani fabulous and a true warrior. At least 10 people injured a shooting last night at a party in Edmond, Oklahoma. Police say two gunmen were involved, and so far there have been no arrests. The United Airlines plane was coming in too low yesterday afternoon at Newark Liberty Airport. The jet clipped a light pole. That pole fell onto a semi-truck on the New Jersey Turnpike. No one on the plane was injured. The trucker suffered only minor injuries. Dow futures are down 196 points. More details, srnnews.com.
1: The Department of Justice says it's found evidence of anti-Christian bias in the Biden administration. This is truth itself. The findings were part of a 200-page report released late last week. It read in part, "The Biden administration generally tolerated religious beliefs that were privately held, but zealously pursued actions to limit Christians' ability to act in accordance with their faith." The document serves as an internal deep dive into concerns critics have already publicly raised surrounding prosecutions of pro-life protesters, investigations into Catholics, the administration's posture toward religious concerns with vaccines, and more. You can see these stories and more on our website, truthitself.com. Truth Itself is brought to you by the Helios Projects, working to train several hundred pastors who can't afford training. Pastors called of God to preach and teach in Angola, Argentina, and Bolivia. $150 trains three at trainapastor.com.
2: Buck.

0: Coming up in the National Hockey League, the second round of Stanley Cup playoff action finds Carolina against Philadelphia, and the Golden Knights drop the puck with the Anaheim Ducks. In NBA postseason games, the Knicks begin the second round with a matchup against the 76ers, and Minnesota takes on San Antonio. In Major League Baseball, the Red Sox roll into Detroit. Philadelphia travels to Miami. Tampa Bay hosts Toronto. The Yankees tangle with the Orioles. The Cubs welcome Cincinnati. Cleveland challenges Kansas City. St. Louis prepares for Milwaukee. The Dodgers get together with the Astros. The Rockies meet the Mets. The Angels entertain the White Sox. Atlanta flies to Seattle, and the Padres face the Giants. Taking a look now at the weather for Upper Michigan. A flood warning remains in effect through Thursday for Emmett and Sheboygan counties for flooding caused by recent rain and snow melt. In the forecast for Upper Michigan today, mostly cloudy and breezy, a slight chance of rain showers through early afternoon, a chance of rain showers and a slight chance of thunderstorms by mid-afternoon. Look for highs of 60 to 66. Tonight, partly cloudy with lows of 30 to 36, and on Tuesday, partly cloudy, highs of 42 to 54. Looking ahead for Upper Michigan for Tuesday night, partly cloudy with lows of 24 to 30, partly cloudy Wednesday with highs of 42 to 48, and on Thursday, partly cloudy, lows around 30 with highs of 48 to 54.
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0: Attacks from the World. This is Ken Ham, author of the eye-opening book, Divided Nation, Cultures in Chaos and a Conflicted Church. The secular world opposes Bible-believing Christians with false information, blasphemy, swearing, threats, and ad hominem attacks. How should Christians deal with these attacks, especially if they're personal? We'll understand that we shouldn't be surprised by this opposition. We should expect it from a world that loves darkness rather than the light of Christ and His Word. And secondly, don't take the attacks personally. It might seem like people hate us, but ultimately, they hate God. They're lost, dead in their sins, and headed for a Christless eternity. We should be moved with compassion for these lost souls.
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0: 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Hi, I'm Mark Gregston with Parenting Today's Teens. I don't know what you're facing in your life today, but I can imagine that you've got a lot on your plate. 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

0: Welcome to today's encouragement from Our Daily Bread. No Fear of an Apocalypse was written by Bill Crowder and read by Wes Ward.
1: In 1859, the largest solar storm in recorded history took place. It produced a massive geomagnetic disturbance blamed for disrupting the telegraph system. The website space.com says, "It's been conjectured that a storm on the scale of the Carrington event, if it happened today, could cause an internet apocalypse." The ominous word apocalypse intrigues us. It's the Greek title of the book of Revelation, Apocalypsis. But the word doesn't only mean a catastrophe or the end of the world. As the title Revelation implies, it also refers to an unveiling, a revealing. The book opens, "The Revelation from Jesus Christ." Revelation reveals Jesus as the Lamb of God, a term John uses in the book more than 25 times to describe him. Revelation also reveals Christ as one whose eyes were like blazing fire. His feet were like bronze glowing in a furnace, and his voice was like the sound of rushing waters. When John first saw the Lamb of God, he fell at his feet as though dead. But this Lamb touched him and said, "Do not be afraid. I am alive forever and ever." Rather than fearing any apocalypse, we can embrace Revelation for showing us the glorified, resurrected Christ. He's the one we worship. Today's encouragement was provided by Our Daily Bread Ministries.

0: With the Wall Street Business Report, I'm Bill Alexander. President Donald Trump said he plans to increase the tariff on vehicles imported from Europe to 25% because the European Union is not complying with the trade deal. After the U.S. Supreme Court in February invalidated the Trump administration tariffs, Trump announced a 10% across-the-board tariff and then later upped it to 15%. President Trump granted a key approval for a major new oil pipeline from Canada into the United States. The pipeline expansion would carry up to 550,000 barrels of oil a day from Canada through Montana and Wyoming. Saks Global is cutting about 640 corporate positions as the luxury retailer works to emerge from Chapter 11 bankruptcy protection later this year. Colgate-Palmolive posted stronger-than-expected first-quarter sales and profit, but warned of $300 million in extra raw material and logistics costs this year due to the Middle East conflict. For the Wall Street Business Report, I'm Bill Alexander in Washington.
1: With SRN News, I'm Rich Thomason in Washington. Nothing yet on a motive for a mass shooting last night near Oklahoma City.
2: There's a party at Lake Arcadia. Edmond Police, along with Oklahoma Highway Patrol and Oklahoma City Police, responded to find multiple victims. I can confirm that we have transported 10 to area metro hospitals in various conditions.
1: Emily Ward with the Edmond PD. Witnesses say there were two mask-wearing gunmen. So far, no arrests. A spokesman for Rudy Giuliani is asking for prayer for the former New York City mayor, presidential lawyer, and advisor. The 81-year-old Giuliani is hospitalized in critical but stable condition in Florida. No word on what landed him in the hospital. President Trump calls America's mayor fabulous and a true warrior. President Trump launches a new initiative called Project Freedom, aimed at helping ships safely transit the Strait of Hormuz.
3: President Trump said in a social media post on Sunday that, quote, neutral and innocent countries have been affected by the Iran war, and, quote, we have told those countries that we will guide their ships safely out of those restricted waterways so they can freely and ably get on with their business, end quote.
1: Correspondent Ken Lorman says Iran is fearing more threats in response to Project Freedom. The U.S. military is rejecting claims that Iran struck an American Navy vessel. Iranian news agencies claim Iran had struck the U.S. Navy ship southeast of the Strait of Hormuz. As the price of oil rises, gas prices continue their upward climb, averaging $4.45 a gallon this morning, according to AAA, up a penny from yesterday, 34 cents higher than a week ago. On Wall Street, Dow futures are down 214 points. NASDAQ futures 17 points in the red. This is SRN News. Religious radio has a major presence in much of the U.S.
4: According to a new study by the Pew Research Center, Christian stations are most common in the Southeast. 87% of the geographic area of that region is served by at least one local religious broadcaster. 76% of the Midwest is in the same situation, as is 78% of the Northeast, a region where faith is more obviously on the wane. However, only 38% of the West is served by at least one Christian radio station. Michael Harrington reporting.
1: Latin American voters see a role for religion in government. There are several presidential elections taking place in Central and South America this year. A new poll from the Pew Research Center indicates that in each of those nations, about two-thirds of voters say they want a president who will defend their religious beliefs. A similar percentage in each country also say they believe the Bible should be the basis for their laws, and even half of non-religious people tell Pew they feel the same way. This is SRN News. It's called swatting. Authorities say it's becoming a major problem in America.
5: Hoax calls involving alleged bomb threats and even claims of active shooters prompting evacuations and closures, this time at several zoos around the country. No explosives or any real dangers have been found in the latest string of swatting incidents. Threats have also been called into zoos in Ohio, Kentucky, Tennessee, Florida, and Arizona. The FBI has called swatting an increasing national problem, with calls made to a large number of different venues. Jason Walker reporting.
1: President Trump is promising to release new UFO records that he says will be very interesting. He says the files will be coming very soon after he directed the Pentagon to share documents relating to UFOs and extraterrestrial life. The action is being applauded by some members of Congress. More details at srnnews.com.
6: 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Serving the Upper Peninsula and surrounding areas, this is WHWL Marquette, WHWG Trout Lake, WHWM Rockland, WEUL Kingsford, WHWT Ironwood. It's 1 minute before the hour of 8 a.m. Eastern, 7 Central. In Michigan news, Upper Peninsula lawmakers have announced legislation to establish a state veterans cemetery in the UP, allowing local veterans to be laid to rest even closer to home. State Representatives Dave Preston, Greg Markkinen, and Carl Bonak have introduced House bills that will provide funding to identify a location, construct, and operate the proposed cemetery. Senator Ed McBroom says people have been working to establish a UP cemetery since the 1990s, but a number of factors have made it challenging.
7: The UP definitely needs to have one. We have high per capita veterans, but the region is quite large, a little bit larger than most regions that seek one of these out. And so there's always been some debate internally as to where it should be in the UP. And that's been a difficulty that both Washington and Lansing politicians have struggled with. Now we're seeing the veterans groups really come together, picking out a specific place that all 15 counties can live with, and starting to see that movement at both the Lansing and D.C. levels to get it done. This is going to be an important service for our UP veterans and their families. It's exciting to see the plans finally coming to fruition.
6: The plan includes $5.7 million in state funding to support construction and operation of the proposed cemetery, along with a feasibility study to determine the best location within the Upper Peninsula. Representative Markkinen says there's still work to do, but the legislation would create a clear path forward to get the project moving. Representative Bonak says establishing a state veterans cemetery in the UP is a lasting way to support veterans and their families while showing our gratitude for the sacrifices they made to protect our freedoms. The plan has been referred to the House Appropriations Committee for further consideration. Taking a look now at the weather for Upper Michigan. A flood warning remains in effect through Thursday for Emmett and Sheboygan counties for flooding caused by recent rain and snow melt. In the forecast for Upper Michigan today, mostly cloudy and breezy, a slight chance of rain showers through early afternoon, a chance of rain showers and a slight chance of thunderstorms by mid-afternoon. Look for highs of 60 to 66. Tonight, partly cloudy with lows of 30 to 36, and on Tuesday, partly cloudy, highs of 42 to 54. Looking ahead for Upper Michigan for Tuesday night, partly cloudy with lows of 24 to 30, partly cloudy Wednesday with highs of 42 to 48. And on Thursday, partly cloudy, lows around 30 with highs of 48 to 54. Good news is found this hour in Psalm 9, verse 9. The Lord also will be a refuge for the oppressed, a refuge in times of trouble. That's good news from Psalm 9, verse 9.

0: Some people today find Jesus' teaching on the Sabbath to be comforting. Others find it confusing. Still others dismiss it as a relic of a bygone era. How is it possible for the same teaching to evoke such different responses? We'll consider the answer today on Truth for Life as Alistair Begg teaches from the opening verses in Luke chapter 6.
1: Now, technically, healing, according to the law, was permitted only if the illness was life-threatening. And this, you see, was the kind of technicality that these Pharisees loved. Well, is the man going to die? No, he's clearly not going to die. He's had a shriveled hand for some time. Then if he's not going to die, it violates the letter of the law, because it is only if the illness is life-threatening that healing may take place. And Jesus says, away with all that kind of legalistic nonsense. Here this man has the opportunity to be healed. It would be sinful to leave him in his pitiable condition. But you want to use the synagogue and you want to use the law as a means of putting a barrier between those who are in great need and the liberation that they may discover. Isn't that a dreadful thing? When people will seek to employ the word of God and the worship of God's people and use it as the very antithesis to what God intends for to be done with it. And it happens all the time. The spirit of Phariseeism alive and well in contemporary evangelicalism. Seizing the law of God to add to it our own accretions, to build into it our own shibboleths, and to use it then as a means of saying, well, you can stay hungry and you can stay shriveled. And the reason that you can is because of this. And Jesus says, no, that may be your kind of Sabbath, where people remain hungry and their hands remain shriveled. But my kind of Sabbath is where they enjoy the corn and where their hands are made to work again. And they hated him for it. Pharisees of every hue and in every generation have a great problem with liberty. And so, having addressed the question to them, verse 10a says that he looked round at them all and then said to the man. In other words, as he turns and looks at these people, he's giving them the opportunity in that moment to respond. To look at one another, to look down at the ground and to admit to his authority. To acknowledge that what he's saying is right and true. But instead they remain absolutely silent. They make it clear that they set a higher value on their harsh, hair-splitting rules than on God's law of love. Isn't that what's happening? You're sensible people. You must read the Bible for yourselves and think. So Jesus turns and addresses the man. He's given them the opportunity to respond. They do not respond. And he then turns to the man and he says to him, what from the lips of any other individual would have been the most cruel of jokes? Stretch out your hand. Now, have you ever done that as you're a boy, as some in your perversity? Perhaps not. But you had the fun of asking somebody to do something which it was painfully impossible for them to do. And it was a means of sick humor. Anybody else walking by, see the man with his hand all shriveled up, that says, hey buddy, why don't you wave? The man would have said to himself, if only I might. If only I could. Jesus has now brought him into the very center of the synagogue, and the gentleman who's been standing there, presumably with sinews and nerve endings and everything, completely atrophied and useless. My grandfather's hand was like this from one of the major battles of the First World War. He always shook hands with his left hand. Took him center stage. He said to him, I want you to stretch out your hand. And what he was clearly unable to do, he did. Can't sleep tonight. Lie awake thinking about that. That Jesus asked him to do what he was clearly unable to do, and he did it. In the same way that he asks sinners to repent of their sins, to believe in him, something they are clearly unable to do, and they do it. It wasn't that he was able to do it, and so Jesus just said, do what you can do. He clearly couldn't do it. So that the word of Jesus was not only a life-changing word, but it was a life-giving word, as it is to us this morning. Because the shriveled hand is only an indication of the shriveled hearts of men and women. And he comes to us and he says, now stretch out and lay hold. And we say, but I can't. But his word is life-giving. You can imagine the man putting his hand in his pocket, shaking hands with himself, waving to people, walking down the road, clapping people on the back, and look at the Pharisees, furious, furious. You see, Pharisees can never share such joy. And they began to discuss with one another what they might do with Jesus. Now, that is essentially it. There are two ways that we can go at this point. The first is this way, to say, once again, the words and works of Jesus demand a response, and neutrality is not an option. Confronted this morning by the works and the wonders and the words of the Lord Jesus, he comes to people and he addresses us with such clarity, and we cannot remain neutral. Saul of Tarsus, who was embedded in this kind of Phariseeism, emerges from an experience of an encounter with the Lord Jesus to be able to say, to me to live is Christ and to die is gain. This was the radical change that had been brought about in his life. Up until that point, to him to live was regulation, to him to live was formalism, to him to live was Judaism, it was Phariseeism, it was all of these things. What was it brought about the change? Well, he met Christ, he heard his voice, he bowed before him, and his life was radically changed. And this, of course, you see, is the great impact of what Luke is saying. Therefore, some of us this morning need to think in those terms. The second route down which these verses take us is the route of asking the larger question concerning the observance of the Sabbath principle by each of us today. In other words, forces us to ask the question, is there any abiding significance to the fourth commandment? The majority of you this morning have probably given very little thought to the notion of the perpetuity of the Sabbath. In other words, that there is any abiding influence and impact from the fourth commandment in the law of God. And indeed, so much so that we may be inclined to regard any attempts at maintaining the sanctity of the Sabbath, of keeping it holy, as nothing more than a form of the contemporary Phariseeism which Jesus here was setting aside. And that's what people say. If anybody says, well, you know, we have to wrestle with this issue of remembering the Sabbath day and keeping it holy, someone says, but that is just Phariseeism. Don't you realize that in the Gospels, Jesus dealt with that. He said the Sabbath was made for man and not man for the Sabbath, and they interpret that as meaning you can do what you like. And thirdly, Jesus is Lord of the Sabbath, and he decided that he would just blow it apart, and that's why he dealt with the Pharisees as he did. Well, clearly, we're not reading our Bibles, because he was dealing with the abuse that was the additions and accretions of the Pharisees. He was not dealing with the use of that which God had formed and established from the very beginning of creation. Now, the foundational question with which we need to wrestle, and I give it to you as part of your homework assignment, is this question: is then the fourth commandment a divine ordinance in the same way that the other nine commandments are divine ordinances? Now, some argue that it isn't, and they want me to argue in defense that it is. But the onus is on those who argue that it isn't to prove why it isn't, because I can show you why so clearly it is. It's simply in between number 3 and number 5. And no one took it out. So if you want to explain that it's out, then come and explain to me why it's out. But it is so clearly there. And if it is there, then adherence to it is not legalism. Because if adherence to the fourth commandment is legalism, then adherence to the fifth commandment is legalism. Indeed, any adherence to the commands is ipso facto legalism, which it clearly isn't. Is fidelity, marital fidelity, legalism? No. Is total honesty legalism? No. Is the honoring of my father and mother legalism? No. Then is the keeping of the Sabbath legalism? The kind of change that we want to create here, and I find it in my heart as well, is born of the charge that any attempt to deal with the Sabbath in this way is a form of legalism. And the reason that you and I are tempted to regard it as legalism is because our consciences, in large measure, have become totally insensitive to the very sanctity for which the commandment calls. In other words, we are so far removed from the very notion that for anybody to raise it as a matter of consideration is regarded as a form of Phariseeism immediately. Because after all of our ball games are on Sundays. All of our golf tournaments end on Sundays. All of our Wimbledon is on Sundays. All of our stores are open on Sundays. All of our everything is on Sundays. I mean, we couldn't reverse that. We couldn't deal with that. Therefore, if anybody's going to stand up and say there is any abiding place to this issue of the Sabbath principle, they've got it completely wrong. And what has happened? Well, I think it's worthy for us to consider the possibility that theology has been replaced with expediency. In other words, we make decisions on the basis of expediency, not on the basis of theology. And when that happens, my conscience then is no longer captive to the law of God, but it is rather captive to the fluctuating fancies, ideas, and moods of the contemporary genre. So that we are moved not by an abiding principle of the law of God, but we are moved by the kind of ebb and flow of the culture around us and of the immediate culture of our own contemporary evangelicalism. So if everybody is largely given up on it and we are caught in that flow, then we say to ourselves, well, that's exactly what we're supposed to be doing. But we're being driven now by the expediency of the moment rather than by the theology. And of course, I recognize that such a statement is founded upon the notion that I do believe that there is abiding place for the fourth commandment. If we determine that it is not an ordinance of God, and somehow or another there are only 9 commandments left, then clearly my argument falls on the ground. I understand that, and so do those of you who are thinking. And where the sanctity of the Sabbath principle is observed simply as a matter of custom and is not

and amongst my own people and everything else. But when I'm gone from there, when I'm in Egypt, I don't have to do those things because they don't relate. They don't cross territorial boundaries. And therefore, on the basis of expediency, I will determine what to do in the advances of Potiphar's wife. Where would Joseph have been? In bed with Potiphar's wife. What was it that prevented him from doing so? Not custom, conviction. Conviction. If he was driven simply by custom, then custom would have been blown away with the smell of her perfume. And if you or I have been brought up to some kind of legalistic observance of a structure of life, and it has never come to the level of conviction, then we will be moved any time, any day, by any passing fancy. It will immediately become obsolete. Because after all, it was a custom, it was an accretion, it was an idea of man. Somebody told us he had a bit of a bee in his ear, and he was concerned about this, and that's why we did it, and we don't do it anymore, and who cares? And two factors more than any other contribute to this loss of the application of the Sabbath principle. First, and this is your homework, the idea that Romans 14:5 and Colossians 2:16, which have to do with Sabbath days and special feasts, etc., the idea and the teaching that there in those two passages, in Romans 14 and Colossians 2, Paul is dispensing with the moral law of God. I ask you to think about that in all honesty. Do you really believe that Paul is setting aside the Decalogue in Romans 14 after he has explained the abiding place of the law? You have to argue that he does in order to get it out of there. He is obviously dealing with the ceremonial dimensions of man-made days, accretions, and alternative Sabbaths. I do not believe for a moment that he is setting aside the Sabbath principle. And the second element that contributes to the notion that Sunday is whatever we want it to be is this whole matter of how did we get from the Sabbath on the seventh day to Sunday on the first day. And no one writes to me more than Seventh-day Adventists. I think I have more mail from Seventh-day Adventists who hear me addressing the issue of the Sabbath, and they heard it in the Ten Commandments series, and they listened, they said, this is one of our boys, and all of a sudden I turned left on them, and they were furious. And so they write to me frequently to tell me that, Alistair Begg, you cannot be a Christian unless you follow a Saturday Sabbath rule. If they're right, of course, I am not a Christian, and neither are you. So it's quite an allegation, isn't it? On the basis of this. Now let me give you just a very brief sketch and I'll wrap this up. How do we establish a change then from the seventh day to the first day? Is there a verse in the Bible you go to and it says, now change from the seventh to the first day? No, absolutely not. Therefore we come to it as we come to many understandings in the Bible, for example, our understanding of the Trinity, not by turning to a verse which explains the Trinity, but by taking the enveloping, unfolding pattern of God's revelation and saying this is how we come to one God in three persons, co-equal and co-eternal. It's there in Scripture. When you read your Bible, you will discover that apart from Paul's use of Jewish synagogue worship and his evangelistic use of Jewish synagogue worship, Luke chapter 23 and verse 56 is the last reference to the followers of Christ keeping the Jewish Sabbath. Now you can go home and do your homework and find out if I'm right or not. I will be glad to hear from you. Luke chapter 23 and verse 56. Then they went home and prepared spices and perfumes, talking about the woman, but they rested on the Sabbath in obedience to the commandment. And that is the last reference that you find to the followers of Jesus maintaining the Jewish Sabbath. You then turn the pages and you discover that the first Christians very quickly chose the first day of the week as the special day when they would meet to worship God. You find this throughout the letters and also in Acts chapter 20, verse 7, 1 Corinthians 16, verse 2. And by the time that John is writing from the island of Patmos, the Revelation, which is our closing book of the Bible, he is referring to the first day of the week as the Lord's Day, and he is doing so in a way that he understands everybody would be able to fasten on to. Why then would there be a change in the day? Because the early Christians wanted to separate themselves from the Jewish way of worship. Now this raises another side note, which I will not get into, that has to do with the whole idea of professing messianic Jewish believers reintroducing the Sabbath on the seventh day. I'm not going to

0: touch that. I'll come back to it another time, perhaps. But when you read the New Testament, you see very clearly that there was no attempt on the part of the apostles or of the immediate followers of Jesus to try and create some kind of quasi-Jewish Christian interface. But no, Jesus came and revolutionized their lives. Paul had been a Pharisee par excellence. Paul was now enjoying the liberty that was his in the Lord Jesus Christ. He had no interest in trying to marry the two things. And the Council of Jerusalem in Acts 15 speaks to that. They had great things to celebrate on that day. Christ had risen on that day. The Holy Spirit had been poured out on that day. And the early Christians celebrated the resurrection of the Lord Jesus without forgetting the original purpose of the Sabbath. But the question comes frequently to me, can we be sure that the New Testament Christians intended to replace Saturday with Sunday? Isn't it true to say that the first Sunday legislation wasn't brought in until the time of Constantine in the 4th century? And that's what the Seventh-day Adventists always write to me about. They say, you don't have a leg to stand on because you have to go to the 4th century and to Constantine before you can show that this was introduced. I understand that that was the first official dimension of it. This is what Constantine said in AD 321. On the venerable day of the sun, S-U-N, let the magistrates and people residing in the city rest, and let all workshops be closed. So the Seventh-day Adventist says, you see, the principle of the first day of the week is actually a pagan thing. And the true people are still on the seventh day of the week. Well, no, you don't understand. The reason that Constantine was able to legislate in this way, because there was 300 years of developing principle whereby the people of God were worshiping, celebrating on this first day of the week. They had been using it as their Sabbath day. They recognized that there were differences between the Sabbath and the Lord's Day, just as there were differences between the celebration of the Passover and the celebration of the Lord's Supper. But the early church leaders confirm what the apostles displayed. And that is that the Christian Sunday had taken the place of the Jewish Sabbath. Now, I don't want to bore you with a lot of information, but you will discover if you read history that this is true. Preaching in the 4th century, a bishop by the name of Melita, the bishop of Sardis, I beg your pardon, preaching in the 2nd century, he made clear these things. Tertullian, Origen, Eusebius, all the church fathers would have concurred with Eusebius' word, Christ has changed and transferred the feast of the Sabbath to the rising of the light of a true rest, the Lord's Day. And so the question remains, how then are we to think about our use of the Lord's Day? Sorry to run out of time, dreadful planning on my part. But enough, I think, to get some furious and to stir questions of faith in others.
1: 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Alistair returns in just a moment to close today's program. 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It's a free audiobook from well-known Oxford mathematician John Lennox. The book is titled, Can Science Explain Everything? Professor Lennox has been helping Christians think clearly and biblically about science and faith for many years. 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Well, in this audiobook, you'll hear the evidence that shows science and Christian beliefs are actually more aligned than you may have realized. 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Now, for a limited time, we're offering this as a free audiobook. 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Again, the title is Can Science Explain Everything? And you can download your copy at truthforlife.org/science. Now, before Alistair offers our closing prayer, would you keep him in your prayers? He is speaking this week at the Doxology and Theology Conference in Salina, Texas, where pastors and worship leaders are gathering for a time of Bible teaching and fellowship. And here is Alistair with our closing prayer.
0: Oh God, our Heavenly Father, we bless you this morning for your word, the Bible. What a wonderful book. What an immense privilege to be able to study it as we do. How impoverished we are before its wisdom. How greatly in need of your insight and the teaching of your Spirit. How we see ourselves aligned with the Pharisees. And we repent of that. In the joyful freedom of the disciples. And we joy in that. In the immense need of the man with the shriveled hand, and we identify with that. And we bless you this morning. And to be confronted with the claims of Jesus Christ demands a yes or a no, demands faith or fury, but certainly neutrality is not an option. Hear us, O God, as we pray for a fresh understanding of what it means to love your law and to delight in it, and to rejoice in the freedom that is found not in doing what we want, but in being able to do what we ought. And thank you for the example of Christ, whom we desire to follow, and in whose name we pray. Amen.
1: I'm Bob Lapine. Do you delight in the Sabbath? Tomorrow we'll find out why every believer should. 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
2: 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Taking a look now at the weather for Upper Michigan. A flood warning remains in effect through Thursday for Emmett and Sheboygan counties for flooding caused by recent rain and snow melt. In the forecast for Upper Michigan today, mostly cloudy and breezy, a slight chance of rain showers through early afternoon, a chance of rain showers and a slight chance of thunderstorms by mid-afternoon. Look for highs of 60 to 66. Tonight, partly cloudy with lows of 30 to 36, and on Tuesday, partly cloudy, highs of 42 to 54.
3: Back to Genesis with Dr. John Morris, popular creation speaker with the Institute for Creation Research. Dr. Morris, I've heard that men have one less rib than women due to the creation of Eve from Adam's rib. Is this correct?
4: No, it's not, Chris. This is an urban legend that's patently untrue. Men and women have the same number of ribs. The number of ribs is controlled by genetics, and this supplies the same number of ribs, even if one is taken out. The same sort of thing happens if one loses a hand in an accident. If he later has children, that child will have hands. Even though this legend has grown up in some circles, the Bible never even gives a hint that this might be true. The Bible is not a legend. It's an accurate record. We best not impose our own legendary biases on the Back to Genesis truth.
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once held me, hangs from a nail in the barn. The little red wagon, the toys of my childhood, have all disappeared from the farm. I go back to visit and see all the memories, relive my old yesterdays. On the living room table, that old family Bible is still there in its same place. I look out the window and still see my grandpa as he plowed the fields in the rows, where he talked with Jesus and I walked there with him and kicked up the dirt with my toes. Now grandpa has gone home, but grandma still holds on. She talks as she brushes the tears. 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
0: As a parent, have you ever done something really bad? I pulled a big one. My 16-year-old daughter wanted to tell me something about her terrible day at school. As I sat on the couch half sleeping and half watching TV, she began telling me about it. About sentence number 4, I fell asleep. Not once, but twice. What father does that? I felt terrible. I begged for forgiveness. She really didn't want to forgive me. I damaged her trust. I've always told her, honey, I'll always be there for you. This time, I wasn't. The lesson here is try to remember how you felt when your child's forgiveness were only words. Your teen needs true forgiveness as much as you need theirs.
1: Share your parenting stories at ParentMinute.org.
2: 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When a man died in Chhattisgarh, India, his family buried him on their own property according to traditional tribal rites. But because 3 of his 5 sons are Christians, a mob of more than 500 villagers declared the burial an insult to their deities and attacked mourners with wooden sticks and slingshots. Several people were injured, and the family and other local Christians fled the village for weeks. The mob looted the family's property, burned their home, and vandalized the homes and churches of 15 other Christian families. Pray for this family as they return home and for Christians throughout Chhattisgarh who face growing hostility from religious extremists.
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4: Thanks for joining me today on Mission Network News. I'm Ruth Kramer. Drought in Kenya is bad news for farmers, food insecurity, and a fall harvest. Then the Lighthouse helps men overcome addiction on the spiritual front. The story coming your way in just a few moments. But we'll begin today in Kenya, where below average rainfall in late 2025 and again in March through May this year has led to yet another drought affecting millions. Brian Haley with Kenya Hope points to climate change.
5: Even this last season of drought that we're just coming out of was more severe than it would have been had they missed their short rain season a decade or two ago.
4: Drought brings loss of livestock, failed crops, and hunger. The Integrated Food Security Phase classification projects that between April and June, 3.7 million Kenyans will face crisis levels of food insecurity. Haley says one of the first things Kenya Hope does when it enters a community is drill a borehole well for families and livestock. One woman recently told him they hadn't realized how sick their children were from waterborne diseases in local rivers and dams.
5: But as soon as they had clean, safe drinking water, those health issues were erased.
4: Local families contribute to a small fund to help maintain their community's borehole well.
5: Clean water really opens the door to education, food security, dignity, for widows, increasing income, and that all leads or is the chance to share the hope of the gospel or living water.
4: Pray that clean water will bring an introduction to living water. Then, prayerfully consider supporting Kenya Hope's future well projects. Next, the U.S. Commission on International Religious Freedom recently released its annual report. It urged Pakistan's redesignation as a country of particular concern. But the world isn't outraged enough by the persecution of believers in Pakistan. Greg Kelly of Unknown Nation says extremists there have crossed numerous lines.
6: They will attack churches. They will go after families. So there's tremendous adversity that the Christian church deals with inside of Pakistan.
4: On top of that, forced marriages. Christian girls, some as young as 12, are kidnapped, forcibly converted, and married off. Court passivity leaves families with a cold notice. Their child is now a Muslim wife. Plus,
6: there's an aspect of vigilante justice that takes place.
4: Mobs often target Christians, especially when influential figures convert. CPC status can lead to sanctions or visa bans for officials, though not in every case. But what about ordinary believers?
6: I think any pressure that could come from internationally, particularly the U.S., will absolutely bring about change.
4: Kelly adds that many moderate Muslims reject those extremes, and local believers' protests are gaining international attention. But lasting change depends on a church.
6: The stronger the church is, more influence it will have.
4: Join the Global Intercession for Believers in Pakistan. And people receive growth and spiritual healing from addiction at the Biblical Life Recovery Center. Brendan Bauer says,
7: God uses our struggles to grow us, not to punish us.
4: Treatment varies in length, and men are brought into a right understanding of Scripture and learning the character of God.
7: We're seeking to introduce people to Jesus, who is love, who is transformation. As we're doing that, building in spiritual disciplines and encouraging and equipping them to live life in a proper way, in a God-honoring way that glorifies Him.
4: Though God is working, the process of sanctification and transformation isn't easy and will never be without sin.
7: I think some people see suffering as sin. They see it as that I'm not strong enough. If I grow more spiritually, I won't struggle. God must be disappointed in me. Or victory means I will never struggle again. I think we need to reset our focus that struggle doesn't mean you're not growing. Victory often looks like a continual fight of faith.
4: Pray for those in the program that they'll receive the love of Christ and be encouraged and equipped to live in a God-honoring way. Find your place in the story at missionnews.org. 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I'm Ms. Kramer.

0: I'm Rich Thomason in Washington. America's mayor is sidelined by a health challenge.
1: Former New York City Mayor Rudy Giuliani has been hospitalized and is in critical condition. That's according to spokesman Ted Goodman for the former Trump advisor. Goodman didn't say what sent the 81-year-old to the hospital or how long he's been there. Giuliani earned the nickname America's Mayor for helping unite the nation following the September 11th attacks. Giuliani was previously hospitalized last September after suffering a fractured vertebra and other injuries in a car crash in New Hampshire. I'm Haya Pinjwani.
0: European leaders say President Trump's decision to withdraw thousands of U.S. troops from Germany is fresh proof that Europe must take care of its own security. The Pentagon announced last week that 5,000 troops would leave, but the president later said the number would be higher. President Trump's Project Freedom is now underway, helping ships to pass unmolested through the Strait of Hormuz. Some tense moments the other day at a major airport in the Northeast.
2: Authorities say the United Airlines passenger jet was arriving from Venice, Italy, when it hit a light pole on the New Jersey Turnpike Sunday afternoon. It was about to land at Newark Liberty International Airport. The plane was carrying 221 passengers and 10 crew members. It landed safely, and the airline says no one on the plane was injured. New Jersey State Police say a landing tire and the underside of the plane also hit a truck. The driver of the truck had minor injuries. The National Transportation Safety Board is investigating. I'm Mike Hempen.
0: A shooting at a party at a lake near Oklahoma City has sent at least a dozen people to the hospital. This happened late last night near Arcadia Lake in Oklahoma City suburb of Edmond. There have been no arrests. On Wall Street, the Dow features down 139, NASDAQ features up 33 points. SRN News. Some countries are considering a war on churches.
3: According to a new report from Global Christian Relief, the government of Rwanda is shutting down churches at a greater rate than any other nation on earth. About 7,700 of them have been closed over the past 2 years as the Rwandan government seeks greater restrictions on freedom of religion. Number two on the GCR list is Mozambique, where Muslim radicals are launching hundreds of attacks on churches each year. Michael Harrington reporting.
0: The Public Religion Research Institute has released a new snapshot of America's LGBT population. It finds that people who identify as lesbian, gay, bisexual, or transgender make up about 10% of the U.S. population. That's the highest percentage ever recorded in this country since the question first started being asked. Of that group, young adults ages 18 to 29 more likely to identify. LGBT Americans are far more likely to vote Democrat and describe themselves as politically liberal. SRN News. Now for something really different, an art exhibition featuring robot dogs with the heads of famous people.
4: In Germany, an art installation features robot dogs with lifelike heads. Some include tech titans Elon Musk and Mark Zuckerberg. Others, artists Picasso and Warhol. They roam around a rink at Berlin's Neue National Gallery. It's the brainchild of artist Beeple.
5: In the past, our view of the world was shaped in part by how artists saw the world. How Picasso painted changed how we saw the world. Now, our view of the world is shaped by tech billionaires who own powerful algorithms that decide what we see and what we don't see.
4: The work was first shown at Art Basel, Miami. I'm Julie Walker.
0: Seven OPEC member countries, including Saudi Arabia and Russia, say they've decided on a modest increase in oil production starting in June as part of a commitment to market stability. More details at srnnews.com.
6: A message from Dr. Stephen Davey can be heard in the new hour on Wisdom for the Heart, followed by more music and the Church Bulletin Board. This is WHWL Marquette, WHWG Trout Lake, WHWM Rockland, WEUL Kingsford, WHWT Ironwood. It's 1 minute before 9 o'clock Eastern, 8 Central. In Michigan news, the Michigan Department of Transportation is investing about $7.2 million to resurface more than 21 miles of M28 in Baraga and Houghton counties from the Houghton-Onondaga County line to Leo South Road. The project includes asphalt overlay, cold milling, culvert repair work, storm sewer repairs, guardrail, concrete curbs, sidewalk ramps, and pavement markings. The tentative start date is Monday, May 11th. Motorists should expect single lane closures with traffic regulators. The estimated completion date is late October. Taking a look now at the weather for Upper Michigan. A flood warning remains in effect through Thursday for Emmett and Sheboygan counties for flooding caused by recent rain and snow melt. In the forecast for Upper Michigan today, mostly cloudy and breezy, a slight chance of rain showers through early afternoon, a chance of rain showers and a slight chance of thunderstorms by mid-afternoon. Look for highs of 60 to 66. Tonight, partly cloudy with lows of 30 to 36, and on Tuesday, partly cloudy, highs of 42 to 54. Good news is found this hour in Isaiah 9, verse 2. The people who walked in darkness have seen a great light. Those who dwelt in the land of the shadow of death, upon them a light has shined. That's good news from Isaiah 9, verse 2.

Blessed are you when others revile you and persecute you and utter all kinds of evil against you falsely on my account. Rejoice and be glad, for your reward is great in heaven, for so they persecuted the prophets who were before you. Truly happy are those who are persecuted for righteousness' sake. The word translated persecuted has the idea of being chased, hunted, harassed. Happy are those who are harassed for righteousness' sake.

0: Have you ever had the role of peacemaker? Being a peacemaker isn't easy because it often involves getting in the middle of messy things. When people are in conflict, emotions are high and relationships can be strained. But helping resolve conflict is part of how God has called us to live. Welcome to this broadcast of Wisdom for the Heart with Stephen Davey. Stephen's working through a section of Matthew 5 known as the Beatitudes. This is the fifth and final message in this series, and Stephen's calling today's message, Happy Are the Harassed.
1: A man knew his wife's birthday was just around the corner, and so he asked her without appearing to be, you know, too interested in knowing. He asked her, honey, if you could have one wish, what would you want? She thought a moment and laughed and then said, I'd love to be 8 again. On the morning of her birthday, he got up and got her ready. They went to a nearby Waffle House for waffles and whipped cream with a tall glass of milk. Next, they headed to the local theme park. What a day they had there. He put her on every ride in the park, the death slide, the cyclone whip, the screaming loop, the wall of fear, and on and on. Everything they had, she rode. 5 hours later, she staggered out of the theme park with her husband, her head reeling, her stomach still churning. But off to McDonald's they went, where he ordered her a Big Mac with fries and a thick chocolate milkshake. After that, they went to the latest Disney animated movie where they had popcorn and Pepsis and a bag of M&Ms topping off the day full of fabulous 8-year-old adventures. Exhausted, she stumbled into the house late that evening with her husband, collapsed on the bed. He leaned over and softly whispered, well, honey, how'd you like being 8 again? One eye opened in surprise and she moaned, I meant my dress size. You know, it's one thing to think we heard somebody, and it's another thing to really understand what they meant. Isn't it typical, though, for us to say things to people like, oh, I thought you said that. Or I thought when you said that, you meant this. When I heard you say that, I didn't think you meant that, so I didn't do anything about it. I mean, how many husbands have said to their wives, I didn't hear you say that? And how many wives have said, I can't believe you're saying you didn't hear me say that? These are all hypothetical illustrations here. Without a doubt, everybody has an opinion on what they think God says about just about everything. Certainly on what pleases him and what would be the path that would bring from him this elusive attribute of happiness. If you do this, God will be pleased with you and you will be happy. If you don't do that, God will be pleased with you and you will be happy. If you don't do this or that, God won't be pleased with you and you won't be happy. Is God really that confusing on the subject of happiness? Well, I have found it fascinating that as Jesus Christ began his very first sermon recorded for us, he could have said a lot of things about a lot of things. But he began by clearing up the truth about happiness and the Christian life. With 9 statements, each beginning with the word makarios, happiness, true, genuine, abiding happiness. Jesus Christ radically redefines a life of true happiness. And we have uncovered in the process of our study the principle that dying to self is certainly the first and ongoing step toward happiness. We have uncovered in the process that these blesseds, these beatitudes, you could render it, these happinesses are the opposite of me attitudes, aren't they? Because they really have nothing to do with me. In fact, the death of me brings happiness. Dying to self brings abiding happiness. So Jesus Christ has laid it out for us and defined a path for us in Matthew chapter 5. By radically upending conventional religious wisdom, what the religious leaders and people of Christ's day thought God said was radically different than what God meant. So don't misunderstand what God is saying. Let's find out in one more session together. Let's pick our study back up. by going then to verse 9 where we left off. Happy, blessed are the peacemakers, for they shall be called sons of God. There it is. Happy are the peacemakers. Would you notice that Jesus Christ does not say, happy are the peaceful. Happy are the undisturbed. That's what we would write. I've had a great week. Why? Nobody disturbed me. I'm feeling really happy. Why? Everything's peaceful. Jesus Christ did not say, happy are the peaceful. In fact, he uses a compound word, peacemaker. The first half of the word meant much the same thing as the Hebrew word shalom. The Hebrew or Jew would say shalom. They meant much more than, well, you know, have a nice day. They literally meant wholeness. Be whole. Have well-being. Wasn't just have a nice and peaceful life or day. It was a blessing for them to have a whole life. The second part of the word, maker, peacemaker, demands that we understand that the person is not passive, but literally someone who negotiates peace. By the way, would you notice as well that the Christian who is the peacemaker, he said, is someone who is called sons of God. And would you notice as well that the peacemakers are not given the promise of peace. They're given the promise that they will be like their father. Peacemaking can mess up your world. A godly person might stir up trouble. You might not have had so much trouble, but since you've become a Christian. Everywhere the Apostle Paul went, Warren Wiersbe said, he either stirred up a revival or a riot. You just might have war on your hands. The cross of Jesus Christ, by the way, is the greatest example of making peace. And it cost the life of the peacemaker, right? Instead of glossing over sin, peacemakers, by the way, don't sacrifice truth along the way. The Lord, in fact, openly exposed sin, bore sin, suffered for sin, and his death brought us peace. Paul wrote, therefore, being justified by faith, we have what? Peace with God through our Lord Jesus Christ, Romans chapter 5, verse 1. There wasn't anything cheap. There wasn't anything easy about this peace. Christ literally made peace for us. Paul used, by the way, the same root words for Christ making peace that Christ used in Matthew 5 for peacemakers. Same root word. It will cost you. It will require that you and I die to self. Every time you share the gospel, by the way, of Jesus Christ with someone else, did you know you are engaged in peacemaking? The world is in deep, deep trouble at this very moment. And whether they realize it or not, they are an enemy of God. They are at enmity with God. It means they are the enemy of God. Can you imagine being the enemy of God? Paul wrote to the Corinthians, therefore, we are ambassadors for Christ, as though God were making an appeal through us. We beg you on behalf of Christ, be reconciled to God. 2 Corinthians chapter 5, verse 20. Now, I have made some enemies because of my testimony. How about you? You ever had anybody tell you off? Ever had anybody tell you, who do you think you are? You think you're better than me? And all you've tried to do is share with them that Christ loves them. You telling me I'm a sinner? Now, that doesn't mean we grab people by the nape of the neck and, you know, make them repeat, I'm a dirty, rotten sinner. But eventually they realize as you share the gospel with them that that's what you're saying they are. And that becomes offensive. You ever had a door slammed in your face? You ever been promoted over because you wouldn't laugh it up with the boys? And you ever been ridiculed on the campus for your testimony? You see, standing up as a son of God may mean you stand alone. So when you deliver the gospel, just remember you are a peacemaker. But sometimes, it can really rough up the waters of your life. I'm in the middle of reading the biography of General Douglas MacArthur.
2: great general of World War II, depending on who you're reading. And the Japanese soldiers had dug in over dozens and dozens of islands. And after the peace treaty had been signed, many of them had not received the news that the war was over. In fact, I read that it was about 15 years ago, if you can imagine this, 15 years ago, they believed they found the last Japanese soldier who for decades had been isolated, living on an island, thinking that the war must still be on, living in fear, not knowing peace had come. Equally tragic, I have read that the Japanese government enlisted messengers and sent them to many of these islands to deliver the news of peace, and some of the messengers were shot and killed. There's a parallel here, though, isn't there? You might lose sleep if you become a peacemaker. You might ruffle feathers. You might make enemies. As you engage in the mess of people's lives, as you negotiate peace between people and between people and God, you might sacrifice peacefulness in order to make peace. But if you're willing to share not only in the power of his resurrection, but in the fellowship of his what? His sufferings, the sufferings of the Son of God, you, redeemed sons of God, will engage in delivering the news that peace with God is now available through Jesus Christ. I recommend to my seminary students the small biography of Robert Chapman, the pastor of a small church his entire life in 19th century England. The man, however, was deeply respected, considered by many, including Charles Spurgeon, who once said that Robert Chapman is the saintliest man in England. Not everyone liked Robert Chapman because of his testimony, and that's just a fact of life. It was interesting, on one occasion, a grocer once became so infuriated by Chapman's open-air preaching that as he walked by him, he spit on him. For a number of years, this same grocer continued to verbally attack Robert Chapman every time he got near him. Chapman never retaliated. In fact, on one occasion, some of Chapman's wealthy relatives came to visit him. Now, Robert was a single man his entire life. And they decided to do some cooking for him, to give him a little break while they visited. And they asked where they could purchase groceries. And Chapman insisted that they go to this particular store. They did. And they purchased a large amount of food and then asked that it be delivered to the home of Robert Chapman. The grocer said, "Excuse me? That can't be. You no, that's right. Delivered to the home of Robert Chapman." "Well, you must have come to the wrong store." No. "We came exactly to where he told us to come." When the grocer arrived and Chapman answered the door, God used that singular event, and that grocer broke down into tears. Chapman's peacemaking effort ended in this grocer yielding his life that very afternoon to Jesus Christ. The final beatitude is repeated, you'll notice, and expanded in chapter 5, verses 10 to 12. In fact, Christ actually, I think, amplifies on the results of being

Rejoice and be glad, for your reward is great in heaven. For so they persecuted the prophets who were before you. Truly happy, he says, are those who are persecuted for righteousness' sake. The word translated persecuted has the idea of being chased, hunted. You could render it harassed. Happy are those who are harassed for righteousness' sake. Jesus Christ says, happy are those who are hunted and harassed. Now notice, he does say, for righteousness' sake. Okay? And when you pulled over because somebody behind you was flashing their blue lights for running that stoplight, you know, you don't get rewards in heaven. You're not persecuted by the state. Okay? You're not persecuted for righteousness' sake. When I was a kid, during the summertime, my friend and I would explore in some woods near our subdivision at night until it grew dark. I remember on many occasions, there was an apartment complex on our way home. On the bottom floor downstairs was the electrical box that ran all of the electricity for the entire apartment building, and it was controlled by a big handle. It even had a grip mark in that. And the temptation was great indeed, and we yielded. We'd scout around to make sure nobody was downstairs, and we'd pull that handle and run out of there as quick as we could as the entire building went dark. Well, the last time we ever did that, two guys, one of them dressed in army fatigues, happened to be standing on the balcony just over where we ran underneath. They heard the electrical arm slam down. They saw their building grow dark and two kids sprint out from underneath their balcony. And all I can remember was running as fast as I could, and I heard, "Hey, you!" And as I was sprinting, I looked behind me, and one of those guys, the guy in army fatigues, had leapt over the balcony, landed on the ground like Sylvester Stallone, and took off after us. If we had not outrun them, you would have a different pastor. God knew I needed to live. That's all I can say. You need to understand the difference between punishment and persecution. If we had been caught, we would not have been persecuted. We would have been tortured to death. Probably. We'd have been punished. Make sure you note that here in this text. Jesus Christ does not say, happy are those who create a nuisance of themselves. Happy are the lazy. Happy are the unethical. Happy are the sloppy. Happy are the irritating. Happy are the arrogant. No. Happy are the harassed who are harassed because they live a godly life. That's what he's saying. Peter actually writes it this way. Do not be surprised at the fiery trial when it comes upon you to test you, as though something strange were happening to you. But rejoice insofar as you share Christ's sufferings, that you may also rejoice and be glad when his glory is revealed. If you are insulted for the name of Christ, you are blessed. You are happy because the spirit of glory and of God rests upon you. But let none of you suffer as a murderer or a thief or an evildoer or as a meddler. Yet if anyone suffers as a Christian, let him not be ashamed, but let him glorify God in that name. That is in the name Christian. 1 Peter 4:12 to 16. Would you notice back here that Jesus Christ did not say, happy are those who are persecuted, period. No. Happy are those who share in the sufferings of Christ because they're living for righteousness' sake. 14 former Muslims were now identifying with Christ their Lord in a secret cove along the water's edge in Morocco. As they finished baptizing these 14 converts, suddenly an observer leapt into the water with tears filling his eyes, declaring that he too wanted to be a follower of Christ and be baptized. This man had been the interpreter for the training meetings that week held by the Christians. In order to be baptized, this Muslim had to answer publicly the questions the others had answered before they

0: were immersed. These were the questions they had to answer. Number one, do you renounce Islam, the Quran, Ramadan, and other teachings? Yes. Have you accepted Christ as your Lord and Savior? And do you now believe in the Trinity, that Christ is equally God? Yes. Are you willing to be imprisoned, to be thrown out of your home for Christ? Upon the answer, yes, then you're prepared to be publicly identified with this one you may very well suffer for and with. You know something, friends, no matter what happens to those 15, according to Christ's words, they are on their way to experiencing true, abiding happiness. Let's rehearse these 9 statements that define true happiness as we race to a close here. In verse 3, I'll reward them. You follow along. Jesus Christ basically says, blessed are those who recognize they are spiritually poverty-stricken. The world says, by the way, as we contrast each of these, happy are those who can say, I've got it made. In verse 4, Jesus Christ effectively says, blessed are those who mourn over their sinful propensity. While the world would say, happy are those who never have to cry over anything. Verse 5, the Lord effectively said, blessed are those who refuse to retaliate. The world would say, happy are those who know how to climb on top and over everybody on their way to the top. Verse 6, Jesus Christ said, happy are those who are famished for the things of God. The world would say, oh no, no, happy are those who can stuff themselves with the things of life. Jesus Christ says in verse 7, effectively, happy are those who lend a hand to help. And the world says, you've got to be kidding. No, happy is the one who never needs help. In verse 8, Jesus shocked his world by saying that the happy person is one whose private purity is a daily resolution. The world would say, oh no, happiness is when your private life never makes it in the newspaper. That's happiness. Verse 9, the world would say, happy are those who know how to tear into pieces. Jesus Christ says, happy are those who make peace. And finally, in verses 10 and 11, the world concludes their list of me attitudes, and they would summarize it this way. Happy are the trouble-free. And Jesus Christ says, happy are those who accept trouble for me. Those who are truly pursuing peace might not mean much to planet Earth, but take heart, one day you will rule the world. Many of you are old enough to have watched Cassius Clay, a.k.a. Muhammad Ali, box. Former three-time world heavyweight boxing champion. He was the Michael Jordan and Tiger Woods of the ring. No one could match his skill for years. He sort of redefined it all. His face would be on Sports Illustrated more times than any other athlete in the history of that magazine. When he was floating like a butterfly and stinging like a bee, you remember that? He was on top of his profession and everybody knew it too. He made sure of that. But that was a long time ago. Gary Smith, a sports writer, went to Ali's country estate some time ago to interview him. Gary was met at the door by a bent figure with slurred speech, sort of a combination of Parkinson's disease and way, way too many punches. This article said that Ali escorted Gary out to a barn that had become his museum. It was filled with mementos and trophies and life-sized pictures framed with glass of him punching the air and holding championship belts over his head. And as he got closer, Gary noticed on those large pictures lining the barn wall, that had captured Ali at his greatest moments, there were white streaks. Pigeons nesting in the barn had made their own contribution. Ali noticed it too. Gary said he scowled up at them. Almost as an act of closure, he shuffled over to the wall and one by one he turned them and faced them to the wall. And he walked out to the open door of the barn and he stood there looking out across the field, muttering to himself something. Gary said, as he walked over, "Excuse me, I didn't hear what you said." Ali repeated louder, this time just not to himself. "I was saying I had the world, and it was nothing. It was nothing." Those who follow after Jesus Christ will be often underfoot and overlooked, and you will never have the world now. But one day you will, and just knowing that alone, according to Christ and the apostles, brings an abiding sense of happiness no matter what may come. Let it come. One day, you will have the world. And you know something? When you have the world one day, it'll be something. It will be something. Happiness now, happiness and heaven forever.
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0: Speak to one another with psalms, hymns, and spiritual songs. 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
1: Sing to the Lord a new song. Sing to the Lord, all the earth. Sing to the Lord, praise His name. Proclaim His salvation day after day. Declare His glory among the nations, His marvelous deeds among all peoples. For great is the Lord, and most worthy of praise. He is to be feared above all gods, for all the gods of the nations are idols, but the Lord made the heavens. Splendor and majesty are before Him. Strength and glory are in His sanctuary. Ascribe to the Lord, O families of nations. Ascribe to the Lord glory and strength. Ascribe to the Lord the glory due His name. Bring an offering and come into His courts. Worship the Lord in the splendor of His holiness. Tremble before Him, all the earth.

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0: With SRN News, I'm Rich Thomason in Washington. It's called Project Freedom, and it's underway today, starting to bear fruit. Announced by President Trump, the goal is to break Iran's stranglehold on a strategic Mideast waterway.
1: The U.S. military said it would support merchant vessels to transit freely through the Strait of Hormuz. A statement from U.S. Central Command said the aim was to restore freedom of navigation through the vital waterway while maintaining America's own blockade of Iranian ports.
0: The BBC's Yolande Nell, the U.S. military says two American-flagged merchant ships have now successfully transited through the Strait of Hormuz, and it seems that most Americans stand with the president on Iran.
2: A Harvard Caps Harris poll finds 74% of voters say the United States is winning its conflict with Iran. The survey shows majority support for U.S. airstrikes, with 52% backing the attacks and 54% calling them justified. 57% approve of the naval blockade on ships bound for Iran. Voters also want tough conditions for talks, including ending support for terror groups and halting executions of protesters. Ken Lorman reporting.
0: A spokesman for Rudy Giuliani is requesting prayer for the former New York City mayor and presidential lawyer. The 81-year-old Giuliani is hospitalized in critical but stable condition in Florida. There's no word on what landed him in the hospital or how long he's been there. President Trump calls America's mayor a true warrior. The United Airlines plane was coming in too low yesterday afternoon at Newark Liberty Airport. The jet clipped a light pole. The pole fell onto a truck on the New Jersey Turnpike. No one on the plane was injured. The truck driver suffered minor injuries. Wall Street, the Dow is down 217 points. 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What music is playing on your local Christian radio station?
3: The Pew Research Center has been asking, and it reports that contemporary Christian is the genre favored by the vast majority of America's religious broadcasters. Worship music and gospel tunes will also be heard. And like their secular counterparts, most Christian radio stations spend most of their airtime playing the most popular artists and songs. The Pew study indicates that 87% of the songs heard are by the top 10% of popular artists. Michael Harrington reporting.
0: Despite some of the worst persecution in the world, the underground church in Iran is growing by leaps and bounds. A new report from International Christian Concern reveals that there are more believers in Iran now than there were before the 1979 Islamic Revolution, which brought with it an unprecedented wave of persecution. ICC says some estimates point to a million or more Iranian converts to Christianity. This is SRN News. This year's fastest 2 minutes in sports was watched by a record audience over the weekend.
4: Golden Temple's victory in Saturday's 152nd running of the Kentucky Derby averaged 19.6 million viewers on NBC and Peacock. It was the most viewed run for the Roses since Nielsen began tracking average audiences in 1988. According to preliminary data from Nielsen and Adobe Analytics, the audience peaked at 24.4 million. Jose Ortiz rallied Golden Temple from 12th as they approached the stretch to win by a neck over Renegade. The win made Cherie DeVoe the first woman to train a Kentucky Derby winner. I'm Geffen Kuhlbach.
0: President Trump is promising to release new UFO records that he says will be very interesting. He says the files will be coming very soon after he directed the Pentagon to share documents that relate to UFOs and extraterrestrial life. More details, srnnews.com.
5: 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Celebrating 50 years of Christian broadcasting in the Upper Peninsula, this is WHWL 95.7 Marquette, WHWG Trout Lake, WHWM Rockland, WEUL Kingsford, WHWT Ironwood. The time is 1 minute before 10 o'clock Eastern, 9 o'clock Central. In Michigan news, the Agate Falls Scenic Site, a popular Western UP attraction managed by the DNR Parks and Recreation Division, is temporarily closed through late fall for essential repairs and improvements to the site's trestle bridge. This closure will also include rerouting 4.6 miles of an off-road vehicle trail that runs through the property off State Highway M28 in Onondaga County. DNR Parks and Recreation Division Unit Supervisor Dan Dowdy says with the work taking place directly above the pathway and overlook, the site is closed to ensure public safety. The DNR is using a Federal Highway Administration Recreational Trails Program grant to pay for the site's repairs and improvements, which are expected to cost $1.6 million. This program provides funds to states to develop and maintain recreational trails and trail-related facilities for both non-motorized and motorized recreational trail uses. Before visiting any DNR-managed location, it is a good idea to check the latest closures by visiting michigan.gov/DNR closures. Now a look at the weather. There is still a flood warning in effect for Sheboygan and Emmett counties. The flood warning remains in effect until Thursday. Flooding caused by recent rain and snowmelt continues. In the forecast for Upper Michigan today, look for mostly cloudy skies, breezy with a slight chance of rain showers through early afternoon. There's a chance of rain showers and a slight chance of thunderstorms by mid-afternoon, highs in the 60s. Tonight, partly cloudy with lows from 30 to 36 degrees. Tomorrow, Tuesday, look for partly cloudy skies with highs from 42 to 54. Tuesday night, partly cloudy with lows from 24 to 30 degrees. Looking ahead for Upper Michigan through the rest of the work week, Wednesday, partly cloudy skies expected with highs from 42 to 48 degrees. Thursday and Friday, look for partly cloudy skies with lows around 30 and highs from 48 to 54 degrees. 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We find good news this hour in Isaiah 55:7. Let the wicked forsake his way, and the unrighteous man his thoughts. Let him return to the Lord, and he will have mercy on him, and to our God, for he will abundantly pardon. That's good news found in Isaiah chapter 55, verse 7.
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7: The life of faith, the only way to live, is a life that has a destination. It is like a race. It has a goal. Now, faith helps us to find that goal, which is the will of God. Do you know what life is all about? It is to find, to follow, and to finish the will of God.
6: Welcome to Love Worth Finding, featuring the truth of the gospel found in the practical messages of Adrian Rogers. The book of Hebrews describes the heroes of our faith and explains how they exemplified the only way to live. In part one of today's message, we learned that faith is not blind superstition, positive thinking, or a feeling of optimism. Rather, it is confidence that rests in hope, conviction that sees the invisible, and communication that comes from heaven. How does faith take its full effect in our lives? How do we fulfill our purpose? If you have your Bible, turn to Hebrews chapter 10, look at verse 38, as Adrian Rogers shares more about the only way to live.
7: What is faith? Well, he tells us here that faith is three things, and I want you to get these words down in your heart. First of all, confidence, conviction, and confession. First of all, it is a confidence that rests in hope. Look at it. Faith is the substance of things hoped for. The word hope in the Bible means rock-ribbed assurance based on divine revelation. Now, faith, therefore, is the title deed, the confidence that what God has said is true, and God will perform it. Secondly, now think not only of confidence, but conviction. Faith is a conviction that sees the invisible. Now here we read it here, faith is the evidence of things not seen. But actually this word evidence literally means conviction. Now what it means is that if you have faith in your heart, there is a conviction of something that you've not yet seen. But it is there. It is an absolute confidence that leads to a conviction, even though you've not yet seen it. Faith enables the believing soul to treat the future as present and the invisible as seen. Now, the Bible says you're to live by faith. And then the third thing is, it is a communication that comes from heaven. Now, Hebrews 11 and verse 2 says, For by it, that is by faith, the elders received a good report. That doesn't mean they made straight A's. As a matter of fact, it doesn't talk about what they did at all. It talks about what happened to them. They received a good report. The good report means that they heard from heaven, that God spoke to them. It is not their reputation, but God's revelation that is spoken of here, that God speaks to them. They were conscious of God testifying to them. Now, when you put these things together, then you're going to understand, first of all, that faith should not be altered by appearances. Faith should not be altered by appearances. Look again in 11 verse 1. Now, faith is the substance of things hoped for, the evidence of things not seen. When you live by faith, you live above sea level. You live above the level of what you can see. We live in a world that says seeing is believing. The Bible says believing is seeing. Put this verse down, John 20 verse 29. Jesus saith unto him, Thomas, because thou hast seen me, thou hast believed. Blessed are they that have not seen and yet have believed. That's you, friend. Thomas, they examined the nail prints in Jesus' hand, the wound in his side. Jesus said, blessed are those who have not seen yet have believed. 1 Peter 1:8, put that down. Speaking of Jesus, whom having not seen, ye love. You see, by faith we see the invisible, so faith should not be altered by appearances. Number two, faith should not be fettered by feelings. Faith is confidence that goes beyond emotions. I've told you before that your emotions are the shallowest part of your nature. Faith is the deepest work of God, and God doesn't do the deepest work in the shallowest part. Don't live your life under the tyranny of emotions. I'll tell you something else about faith. Faith is not limited by logic. Faith just goes beyond logic. When Jesus was there with those people following him and they were tired and hungry, and he called Philip and he said, Philip, how are we going to feed these people? There are 5,000 there. How are we going to feed them? Philip got out his pocket calculator. Oh, he said, well, it'd take a laboring man a year's wages to feed these. Technically, he was right, but any good red-blooded atheist could have done the same thing. You see, if you're adding up an equation, you're never going to get the right answer if you leave out one of the elements. What Philip did, he left out God. He just figured without God. Now, logically, it was right, but faith is not limited by logic. Bring God into your calculations. Now, we've talked about the description of faith. Let's talk about the dynamics of a life of faith. Let me tell you how dynamic faith is. You see, we live by faith. First of all, faith is the dynamic of spiritual wisdom. There are things that you will never understand apart from faith. Now look, if you will, in verse 3. Through faith we understand. Don't you like that? Through faith we understand that the worlds were framed by the Word of God, so that things which are seen were not made of things which do appear. Plain English, the visible was made out of the invisible. Now, God in the Bible is not explained. God is not argued. God is just simply presented. And God must be accepted by faith. Go down to verse 6, Hebrews 11 and verse 6. For without faith it is impossible to please him. For he that cometh to God must believe that he is. We're talking about wisdom now. The skeptic will say to you, prove there's a God. Don't ever try it. Never. Why? Because the finite cannot prove the infinite. And you say, well, I can't do it. And he will smirk. But it's not over yet. You say, now, friend, prove there is no God. Of course he can't prove there is no God. He accepts by faith there is no God. All people are believers. There are those who believe in God and those who believe there is no God. Now, faith, listen, we're talking about the dynamic of faith. Faith is the dynamic in spiritual wisdom. It is the dynamic in spiritual worship. Look again in verse 6, but without faith it is impossible to please Him. Worship is pleasing to God, for he that cometh to God must believe that He is. Now you say, God, you prove yourself to me and I'll serve you. No. God's not going to prove Himself to you. He's not under any obligation to prove Himself to you. Faith is not a response to proof. That's what Thomas demanded. And Jesus said, Thomas, you've seen and you believe. Blessed are they who have not seen, but they believe. What is faith? Faith is the heart's response to the character of God. When Jesus Christ came to this earth, He left all of the splendor, all of the glory, all of that in heaven. And came to this earth and came in a very ordinary, nondescript way. The Bible says when we see Him, there's no beauty that we should desire Him. What do you think Jesus looked like? You think Jesus looked like the paintings that the painters paint? Like He just stepped out of a beauty salon? White flowing robes, moving around with a dinner plate behind His head. Do you think that's the way He looked? If that's the way He looked, why did Judas have to point Him out so they could take Him away? There's no beauty that we should desire Him. Very ordinary, nondescript person. But yet there was in Him all of the glory, all of the serenity, all of the dignity, all of the majesty, all of the purity, all of the character of God in human flesh. But not because of outward extravagance. He didn't come in a jewel chariot down to this earth, born in a palace, born rather in a stable. And when He did miracles, they were not publicity stunts. Often He would say, don't tell anybody about this. Now, friend, if we did them, we'd hit the road, wouldn't we? Don't tell anybody about this. I don't want that kind of fellowship. Oh, He did miracles that attested to the fact that He was who He said He was. Why did He come as He did? Because He wanted what He wanted, which is faith. Without faith, it is impossible to please Him. He could buy us. He could bribe us. He could convince us. He could take the roof off this building and say, boo! You'd say, I believe. But He didn't want that. Faith is the heart's response to the character of God. When your eye is right, it responds to light. When your ear is right, it responds to sound. When your heart is right, it responds to God, and that response is called F-A-I-T-H, faith. Faith. And so, faith, friend, is the heart's response to God. That's the reason the Bible says, beware lest there be in any of you an evil heart of unbelief. Unbelief never comes out of the head. Unbelief comes out of the heart. Faith is the dynamic of spiritual worship. Faith honors God, and God honors faith. Now, here's the third thing. We're talking about the dynamic of faith. And we say it's the dynamic in spiritual wisdom, it's the dynamic in spiritual worship, and it is the dynamic in spiritual wealth. In spiritual wealth, look again in Hebrews 11:6. But without faith it is impossible to please Him, for he that cometh to God must believe that He is. Now, watch this. And that He is a rewarder of them that diligently seek Him. Why do you seek Him? By faith. Jesus said, be it unto you according to your faith. Not according to your fame, not according to your feeling, not according to your future, not according to your fortune, not according to your friends, not according to your fate, but according to your faith, be it unto you. Faith is the medium of exchange in the kingdom of heaven. If you pray without faith, you don't get an answer. What things have you desire? When you pray, believe that you receive them and you shall have them. Pray, believe, you'll receive. Pray in doubt, you do without. Now, God is a rewarder of those who diligently seek Him. Faith is the dynamic of spiritual wealth. How spiritually strong are you? How wealthy are you? What kind of reserves do you have? Well, it is all according to your faith. Now, let's move to the third and final point. And we've talked about the description of faith. We've talked about the dynamic of faith. Let's talk about the destination of a life of faith. You see, life is a journey. We're headed somewhere. And it is not a casual journey, it is a race. Now notice here in Hebrews 12, let's go on, we're going to skip all of these champions of faith because we're going to come back and take them one by one. All we're doing now is just laying the groundwork, okay? All right, now here in chapter 12, it's kind of a conclusion to all of this, verses 1 and 2. Wherefore, seeing we also are compassed about with so great a cloud of witnesses, let us lay aside every weight and the sin which doth so easily beset us, and let us run with patience the race that is set before us, looking unto Jesus, now watch this, the author and finisher of our faith, who for the joy that was set before him endured the cross, despising the shame, and is set down at the right hand of the throne of God. Now, the life of faith, the only way to live, is a life that has a destination. It is like a race. It has a goal. Now, faith helps us to find that goal, which is the will of God. Do you know what life is all about? It is to find, to follow,

We're to be motivated by the saints around us. Listen, he says, seeing we're compassed about with so great a cloud of witnesses. There they are. You can't see them. All around us in the heavenly gallery. There in the stands. A great cloud of witnesses. These are the champions of faith who've gone before. Now there they are in the ring of honor. Up there, looking down, and we happen to be on the field, being watched by the gallery of the great. And they are cheering us on as we run the race. Abraham, Moses, Daniel. They're up there in heaven saying, go, Adrian, go, go. Cheering us on. And that's the reason I'm going to bring this series of messages on these champions of faith. And so they can encourage you. We're to be motivated by the saints around us. Number two, we're to be separated from the surplus upon us. Now, many of us are carrying extra weight. The Bible says we are to lay aside every weight. Now, these are not sins. These are weights. In the olden days, I used to be on the track team to run. And when I would run, I would get the lightest shoes I could get. And just a pair of very light shorts to wear and a shirt that didn't even have sleeves in it. Now, one thing I did not do, I never ran with an overcoat on. Anything wrong with overcoats? Not a thing in the world. Nice to wear in cold weather. But if you're in a race, what do? You lay aside every weight, everything that is superfluous. If you want to be a success in life, don't get in the kindergarten stage of saying, is this right or is this wrong? Is this lawful or is this unlawful? Forget that. You ask yourself, is this thing a weight or is it a wing? And friend, never exchange wings for weights. There's some things that are not bad in and of themselves. But you just have to say, that's not for me. Not if I want to run this race. There are certain things that I am going to do without. I am to be motivated by the saints around me. I am to be separated from the surplus that is upon me, any extra baggage. Number three, I'm to be liberated from the snares beneath me. We're to be liberated from the snares beneath us. The Bible also mentions, and the sin which does so easily beset us. All of us know what a besetting sin is. It's something we've been wrestling with for a long time. Actually, this word beset means to entangle you. It's something that would trip you up. When you're running a race, ask what it is that keeps tripping you up. Where do you keep falling? Now, notice what it says. It says, lay it aside. Come to grips with it. Be done with it. Do you know what the great enemy of faith is? It is sin. Beware lest there be in any of you an evil heart of unbelief. You say, I have intellectual problems. No, you don't. You have dirty, rotten sin. I told you that your heart will respond in faith when your heart is right. Now, if you're having trouble with faith, try repentance. In the Bible, it always comes this way, repentance and faith. Never faith and repentance, repentance and faith. Try repentance. Get your heart right. Get the sin out of your life, and you'll be surprised how quickly the flowers of faith will grow when you get the sin out of the soil of your life. Lay aside every weight and the sin which doth so easily beset us. Well, you say, you know, this little sin I have is so precious. Is it? Is it worth God not answering your prayers? Is it worth a right relationship with God? Is it worth not being a mighty power for God? Is it worth it? No! Lay it aside. Be done with it. Now next, friend, we're to be activated for the race before us. Notice, he says we're to run with patience the race that is before us. Patience means determination. God does business with those who do business. God has a course for you. God has set a race before you, and you're to get on the track. Last of all, be dedicated to the Savior above us. Look, if you will, in Hebrews 12:2, looking unto Jesus.

0: the author and the finisher of our faith, looking unto Jesus. Friend, listen to me. It's not great faith in God that you need. Oh, we all want great faith in God. But that's a byproduct. It's not great faith in God that you need. It is faith in a great God. Did that sink in? It is faith in a great God. Do you know what faith is? It is the byproduct of looking unto Jesus, who is the author and the finisher of our faith. He's the Alpha, the Omega. He's the one that fires the gun. He's the goal to which we run. He's the coach that coaches us as we run. Put your eyes upon Jesus Christ. If you needed to cross a bridge, you're not sure it could hold you. You could tremble and try to screw up your courage. That would be one way to do it. Afraid the bridge might fall. But on the other hand, you could step back and look at it and see semi-trucks, 18-wheelers going back and forth, and automobiles. You could see the great pylons and the steel and the girders. Then you don't have to make yourself believe. You just go across the bridge because you see what it is and what it can do. Look to Jesus. Fall in love with Jesus. Study Jesus. And you'll find him in the Word. Faith comes by hearing, and hearing by the Word of God. Now, we're going to be talking about champions of faith. Now, you're going to live by faith, and you will not live without faith. Do you know Jesus? Well, you can exist without faith, but you will never live without faith. Jesus said, I've come that you might have life. You put your faith where God has put your sins, on Jesus Christ. And I want to lead you in a prayer now. God will give you all the faith you need to trust in Jesus. You don't even have to manufacture it. You just say, Lord, help me to believe, and he will. Are you ready to pray? Pray this prayer, dear God. If you're not certain that you're saved, pray it right now. Dear God, I know that you love me, and I know that you want to save me. Jesus, you died to save me, and you promised to save me if I would trust you. I do trust you. Right now, this moment, I receive you by faith. I don't ask for a sign. I don't look for a feeling. I do it by faith. I trust you to save me because you died for me. You shed your blood for me. You paid my sin debt with your blood on the cross. You were raised from the dead. I believe it, and I receive it. You're now my Lord, my Savior, my God, and my friend. Begin now, Lord Jesus, to make me the person you want me to be. Give me the courage to make it public. In your name I pray. Amen.
1: 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And please go to our website. 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

0: I've said it provocatively this way before. It's as though we're trying to raise Pharisees.
1: This is Focus on the Family Minute, and here's Pastor Bill Smith describing the kind of attitudes you don't want your children to develop.
0: And we think that the best child that we could possibly have would be one that just looks perfect on the outside, and we really don't care what's going on the inside.
2: Wow, that is good.
0: And as you go through the Gospels, you realize that the Pharisees were the epitome of good kids. People who had everything down the right way. You wanted your kids to marry them. They were the future leaders of the community. And they stood in front of Jesus and did not recognize the one who created them.
2: Yeah.
0: And they accused him of being a tool for Satan. And you think, wow, okay, that's not what I want when I'm helping my kids grow into moral human beings.
1: Training your children to love God is more important than teaching them good behavioral skills. 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

Now we conclude the reading of the book of Esther, picking up with chapter 9, verse 23. Thus the Jews undertook what they had started to do and what Mordecai had written to them. For Haman, the son of Hammedatha, the Agagite, the adversary of all the Jews, had schemed against the Jews to destroy them, and had cast Pur, that is, the lot, to disturb them and destroy them. But when it came to the king's attention, he commanded by letter that his wicked scheme which he had devised against the Jews should return on his own head, and that he and his son should be hanged on the gallows. Therefore they called these days Purim after the name of Pur. And because of the instructions in this letter, both what they had seen in this regard and what had happened to them, the Jews established and made a custom for themselves and for their descendants and for all those who allied themselves with them, so that they would not fail to celebrate these 2 days according to their regulation and according to their appointed time annually. So these days were to be remembered and celebrated throughout every generation, every family, every province, and every city. And these days of Purim were not to fail from among the Jews, or their memory fade from their descendants. Then Queen Esther, daughter of Abihail, with Mordecai the Jew, wrote with full authority to confirm this second letter about Purim. He sent letters to all the Jews, to the 127 provinces of the kingdom of Ahasuerus, namely, words of peace and truth, to establish these days of Purim at their appointed times, just as Mordecai the Jew and Queen Esther had established for them, and just as they had established for themselves and for their descendants, with instructions for their times of fasting and their lamentations. The command of Esther established these customs for Purim, and it was written in the book.

And finally, Esther chapter 10. Now King Ahasuerus laid a tribute on the land and on the coastlands of the sea. And all the accomplishments of his authority and strength, and the full account of the greatness of Mordecai, to which the king advanced him, are they not written in the book of the Chronicles of the kings of Media and Persia? For Mordecai the Jew was second only to King Ahasuerus, and great among the Jews, and in favor with his many kinsmen, one who sought the good of his people, and one who spoke for the welfare of his whole nation. We have just completed the reading of the book of Esther, about the righteous young lady who is willing to say for God, "If I perish, I perish." Simply reading the Bible. This is The Word with Nicholas Hope.

0: SRN News, I'm Rich Thomason in Washington. Although it just started today, President Trump's Project Freedom is already having an impact. The goal is to get shipping moving again through the Strait of Hormuz. And the U.S. military has already escorted two U.S. flagged merchant ships out of the strait. Iran claims to have hit one of the vessels with a missile, but that's something U.S. Central Command says is not true.
1: President Trump says the project aims to assist neutral and innocent countries affected by the Iran war. Iran has rejected it. President also says ongoing discussions with Iran could lead to positive outcomes. A cargo ship near the strait was attacked by a small craft early Sunday, that according to British military. Iran denies the attack, saying a ship was stopped for a documents check.
0: Correspondent Ken Lorman. At least 12 people injured. A shooting last night happened at a party in Edmond, Oklahoma. So far, no arrests. An investigation answers a key question about the White House Correspondents' Dinner attack.
2: Authorities have determined that buckshot from the gun of the man charged with trying to storm the White House Correspondents' Association dinner in an attempt to kill President Trump struck a Secret Service agent. That word comes from the federal prosecutor overseeing the investigation. Last week, Jeanine Pirro said there was no evidence the agent was hit by friendly fire during the incident at the Washington Hotel on April 25th. But the U.S. attorney for the District of Columbia went beyond that, saying a shot from Cole Allen's weapons hit the officer's bullet-resistant vest. That officer survived. Allen was injured during the attack, but was not shot. I'm Julie Walker.
0: We don't know why he's hospitalized, but Rudy Giuliani is in critical but stable condition in a Florida hospital. This is SRN News. The world is divided between Catholics and Protestants.
3: The Pew Research Center has been mapping the two belief systems, and it concludes that Catholicism is strongest in Latin America, while Africa is largely Protestant. Europe is divided about evenly, with more Catholics in the East and more Protestants in the West. Asian nations tend to skew more Catholic, while the Protestants are the majority in the U.S. and in Canada. Overall, more people are quitting the Catholic Church and joining Protestant ones. Michael Harrington reporting.
0: The National Day of Prayer takes place this Thursday, May 7th. This year's theme is one of evangelism. The selected verse is 1 Chronicles 16:24. Tell of His glory among the nations, His wonderful deeds among all the peoples. National Day of Prayer Task Force President Kathy Brenzel says in 2026 our theme is inspired by a passionate prayer of thanksgiving, prayed by King David after bringing the Ark of the Covenant to Jerusalem after being separated 70 years earlier. This is SRN News. Other states may follow Louisiana, which is now delaying House primaries after the Supreme Court's redistricting ruling, SCOTUS finding the state unlawfully used race when it created a second majority black congressional district, limiting a key element of the Voting Rights Act. Correspondent Laura Winters with reaction from House Speaker Mike Johnson, who is from Louisiana.
4: Look, the Supreme Court said that in Louisiana's case, it was blatantly unconstitutional. And I think that principle applies probably in other states as well.
5: House Speaker Mike Johnson encouraging other Republican governors to look into canceling congressional primaries in light of the Supreme Court ruling involving Louisiana. He tells reporters on Capitol Hill.
4: And I assume that those governors and legislatures are looking at that closely. We want constitutional maps. And I think all states who have unconstitutional maps should look at that very carefully, and I think they should do it before the midterm.
5: Laura Winters reporting.
0: On Wall Street, the Dow is down 122 points. More details, srnnews.com.
6: 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It's 1 minute before 11 a.m. Eastern, 10 a.m. Central. In Michigan news, the Michigan Department of Transportation is investing about $7.2 million to resurface more than 21 miles of M-28 in Berga and Houghton counties, from the Houghton-Onondaga County line to Leo South Road. The project includes asphalt overlay, cold milling, culvert repair work, storm sewer repairs, guardrail, concrete curb, sidewalk ramps, and pavement markings. The tentative start date is Monday, May 11th. Motorists should expect single-lane closures with traffic regulators. The estimated completion date is late October. Now a look at the weather. There is still a flood warning in effect for Sheboygan and Emmett counties. The flood warning remains in effect until Thursday. Flooding caused by recent rain and snowmelt continues. In the forecast for Upper Michigan today, look for mostly cloudy skies, breezy with a slight chance of rain showers through early afternoon. There's a chance of rain showers and a slight chance of thunderstorms by mid-afternoon, highs in the 60s. Tonight, partly cloudy with lows from 30 to 36 degrees. Tomorrow, Tuesday, look for partly cloudy skies with highs from 42 to 54. Tuesday night, partly cloudy with lows from 24 to 30 degrees. Looking ahead for Upper Michigan through the rest of the work week, Wednesday, partly cloudy skies expected with highs from 42 to 48 degrees. Thursday and Friday, look for partly cloudy skies with lows around 30 and highs from 48 to 54 degrees. 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
1: That's good news from John chapter 3, verse 16.
2: Purity culture. Is it toxic? Did it harm girls? Do we need elements of it today? This week, we're going to talk about that. This is Revive Our Hearts with Nancy DeMoss-Walgamuth, author of Lies Women Believe and the Truth That Sets Them Free. For Monday, May 4th, I'm Dana Gresh. Two years ago, I was standing in a music rehearsal room at Cedarville University, my alma mater, when someone handed me a silver envelope with a note for me. And it was from another party. But this woman had met this individual that I knew and said, "Will you please deliver this letter to Dana Gresh?" And when I opened it up, the first thing I saw was a photocopy of a newspaper clipping from the 1980s or early 90s. I can't remember which right now, but it was of this woman who wrote the letter on her wedding day, how the newspaper had celebrated the fact that she and her husband had saved the gift of sex for their wedding day. This is a secular paper. And it was being celebrated. The gift of purity was being celebrated. And then there was a handwritten letter from this woman who had read my book, And the Bride Wore White, Seven Secrets to Sexual Purity, about the year 2000 or so. And she said, "I loved that book. It was such an encouragement to me in how we chose to live our life. And I have a teenage daughter now who is in the youth group. And I would love to tell my purity story to her youth group. But when I approached the youth pastor about it, he told me that I was the victim of toxic teaching from the era known as the purity movement or purity culture, as some call it. And then she ended the letter with this question. She said, "Do you still believe what you wrote?" And it had been a long time since I'd penned that book, but I went back to it. I pulled it out. And I've spent the last 2 years deciding what I believe about purity today versus what I believed 20 years ago or so. And you may be asking yourself some of the same questions. You might be asking yourself, do I believe what I was taught when I was a teenager about the topic of purity? You might be saying, how should I be talking to my teenage daughter about the topic of purity? Today, we're going to dive into those answers after 2 years of research. And of course, I'm going to be the one interviewed. So that means I have pulled a dear friend, one of my best friends in the whole world, into the studio to be in the seat of co-host. Now, she's not a stranger to the Revive Our Hearts community because she is the theological and content director for the new Wonder app for teen girls. And she's also been on the program a time or two since we launched that app in January. Side note, visit reviveourhearts.com/wonder to learn more about that app. And please share it with the teen girls in your life. Wonder turns her screen time into scripture time. Daily video devos, the whole Bible is right there in the app with capabilities to make notes and highlight important truth. Plus, she'll be rewarded with streaks and Bible badges. She'll love it. More importantly, she'll love God's word. Again, go to reviveourhearts.com/wonder and share it with the teen girl in your life. But this is my dear friend, Susie Weibel. She's a lead teacher of many years on the True Girl Tour team and just a student of the Word of God. Welcome, Susie, to Revive Our Hearts, and you're in the driver's seat today.
3: Oh, wow. That's, you know, I'm licensed, so I guess that's a good thing. I think about, as you were talking, telling the story, which I've heard many times, I just now thought of the Bereans. And I thought, you know, how Paul, he praised the Bereans because they went back to look at everything that was taught to them. And they checked it against the Word of God to make sure that what they were believing was coming from God's heart.
1: Yeah.
3: And not from any other motive.
1: Yep.
3: Or from any other source. And so I think it's a good thing to go back and to take a deep Berean dive into what you wrote 20 years ago and see if it stands.
1: Yeah, me too. I seek the critique because it does keep us true to the truth of God's word.
3: Right. So shall we dive in?
1: Let's do it.
3: You're familiar with the five questions of journalism, right?
1: Mm.
3: Who, what, where, when, why?
1: Yes.
3: How about we start at the end with that why question?
1: Okay.
3: why do we need to be talking to our kids at any age? So, and The Bride Wore White is intended for girls, a more mature stage in their walk. But why at any age do we need to be talking to our kids about sex? I'm going to just throw out that massive, broad question to you to get things started.
2: Well, you know, I think many times as moms we're guilty that our why is one of two things. One is we fear that they're going to be hurt by the world's sinful approach to sex. And I'm not saying that that isn't a part of why we teach it, but it shouldn't be the primary motivation. We shouldn't fear them being sexually active outside of marriage. We shouldn't fear sexually transmitted diseases or an untimely pregnancy. Operating out of that is the wrong motivation for why we teach. Doesn't mean we don't take those things into consideration, but it can't be the why. And I think the other reason is we've been hurt by either teaching about sexuality or sex itself. And out of that hurt, we kind of feel like, oh, I have to protect my child from this hurt. I don't want them to hear what I heard. I don't want them to do what I did. And I would say that those two motivators are motivators that are not healthy. It doesn't mean they're not factors, but they're not healthy. What we want to go to is a much deeper why. Mm-hmm. And if you look at the why of Scripture, I think what stands out to me is that everything in all of creation is an object lesson. Everything.
3: Yes.
2: You can hardly read two pages of the Bible without coming to something in creation being likened to something in our spiritual life, like the tree planted by streams of living water, right?
3: Right.
2: In Psalm 1. And when we look at Scripture, there is something that portrays the love God has for his people, which is the most important thing we can understand about God, his love. And one thing that portrays it is the relationship of father and child, right? We see that all throughout Scripture.
3: Right.
2: The other thing that portrays it is the love between a husband and a wife, and even goes more deeply into the fact that their marriage bed, their intimacy, is a picture of the depth of love and intimacy that God wants to have with us.
3: Right.
2: And when I figured that out, it was like eureka. A light bulb went off in my mother's mind, my mind as a mom, I should say, of why I needed to talk to my kids about the subject of sexuality. It's because if we don't paint a picture of sex that does point to the love of God, that does point to the love of Christ. I think Ephesians 5:31 and 32 says it most concisely. And I'm going to paraphrase here, but for this reason, a man will leave his father and mother and be united to his wife. And this is a great mystery, but I'm talking about Christ and the church. And very succinctly, it's stated in those verses, Ephesians 5:31 and 32. But you can see that picture and that intention from Genesis all the way to the wedding supper of the Lamb in Revelation.
3: Right. There are a couple things I picked up there that you're talking about. First of all, our motivation, it may be protection. And there may be good motives for talking to them about this because we want to protect them from being hurt in ways that we were hurt. So the mother's heart is a heart, first and foremost, of protection.
2: Yeah.
3: That's the first thing that I'm hearing there. So we need to decide, right, what is the best way that we can protect our children? Where do we lean? Do we lean into the protectiveness that says, oh, no, I don't want to talk about things because it's too soon.
2: Yeah.
3: And she may not be able to handle this yet. Or do we lean into that protective part of our heart that says, oh, no, we need to talk about this because the reality is the world is talking to our girls about sex.
2: Yeah.
3: Every time I open my phone and I go to social media in particular, I think that the world is, they're not just talking about it, but it's loud.
2: Yeah.
3: You know?
2: And I think if we choose the first option, which is to just be like, oh, I don't want to talk about it, it might tell them things they're not ready for. That actually is like putting a megaphone up to the world's lies.
3: Right.
2: And it allows the world's messages to be true. And you said, Susie, like, when is too soon? I think you can look at a 3-year-old or a 4-year-old. When my granddaughters were 3, I started simply saying, you know, it's great to be a girl. It's so awesome that God made you a girl. God made me a girl. And it's so great that you're a girl. What was I doing? I was taking Genesis 1:27 and I was planting it in their hearts in an age appropriate way at the age of 3.
3: Right.
2: And it can be that simple, you know, talking about these things in an age-appropriate way when the world is talking about it in a not an age-appropriate way. Because, I mean, three-year-old, now they're six, you know.
3: Yeah.
2: At six, we have drag queens in kindergarten classes in some public schools right now. I mean, in a very inappropriate, very sexualizing manner, the world is shouting out its lies to our kids. We've got to be very careful that we're taking God's truth to them in an age-appropriate way at a very early age.
3: Right. So you said something that made me think of this. So when we're having these conversations with our girls about it's great to be a girl, we're mm-hmm. having conversations maybe when they're 6 to 8 years old, and we're talking about something that's maybe a little more age-appropriate that time. We begin talking maybe about where do babies come from and things like that. These conversations are not limited to the topic of sex and sexuality
2: Mm-mm.
3: or our bodies. There are so many amazing conversations that can come out of these, the beginnings of these conversations with our girls about sexuality. There are other themes. There are great biblical truths that we can begin simultaneously addressing. So when you talk about talking to the girls at 3 years old and you're saying, it's great to be a girl, and it's referencing Genesis chapter 1, verse 27, which is where we read that God made us in his image. In his mm-hmm. image, he made them male and female. He created them. And you can begin talking about this broad concept of God's design, that God designed everything.
2: Yeah. Yeah. And the image-bearing quality of humanity is a quality that is something that we can talk about them at any age. And that takes you to, if you're image bearers, it takes you to Paul's letter in Corinthians, where it says that we're supposed to glorify God in our bodies.
3: Mm.
2: So, like, we glorify God. What does that mean? Well, it means that we make him seen. We make him known. A thing I like to tell children when they're like 4, 5, 6 years old, 7, 8, I say, when you look at the moon at night, is it bright and glowy or is it dark? And of course, we'll have to go through the conversation of depends on when you look at it, depending on if they're in elementary school.
3: Mm-hmm.
2: But we get to eventually it's glowy. And then I say, does the moon have its own light? And in elementary school, by elementary school, they know no. The moon does not have any light of its own. It's a cold, dark stone. But it is glorifying the light of the sun.
3: Right.
2: This is like the world's biggest object lesson for how we understand the purpose of our bodies.
3: Mm-hmm.
2: The purpose of our bodies is to glorify God. And so you go to that lesson in a very age-appropriate way. You say your body was created to glorify God. You're preparing them for when they're older and they hear my body, my choice.
3: Right.
2: That is a message of really self-glorification. And I want to say this. When you say my body, my choice, I want to be very clear. The Bible honors the concept of consent. In Ephesians, husbands and wives within a marriage relationship are told that mutual consent should exist in a healthy sexual relationship. So the Bible loves and honors consent, but we look at it very differently. We have a higher view of consent because I'm not just protecting my body for what I want. I'm protecting the temple of the living, loving God of the universe. The reason that I'm making this choice is not because it's my body, my choice. I'm making this choice to glorify and honor the light of the world.
3: Right.
2: And yeah. that's a conversation you can have with an 8-year-old girl talking about the moon and the sun, preparing her for when she's 15 and you do talk about consent or maybe even younger than that.
3: Right. I mean, we know that, you know, I mean, in Timothy, we read that all scripture is God breathed
2: mm-hmm.
3: and it is useful. And then we go back to Deuteronomy, and in Deuteronomy, God is telling Israel, hey, these commandments that I'm giving you today, they are to be on your hearts. So impress them on your children. Mm. Talk about them when you sit at home and when you walk along the road, when you lie down and when you get up. So
2: talk all encompassing.
3: Right. This command, this directive to talk to our children, it is not isolated to sexuality in any way, shape, or form.
2: Mm-mm.
3: This is every single aspect of life
2: yeah.
3: we should be touching on in conversations with our kids.
2: Yeah, and when you look at, I think Deuteronomy 6 is a good passage to look at in terms of the important object lesson that sex and marriage is, the love of God, the love of Christ, means that it deserves a lot of our attention, and it's not relegated to the sex.

0: can be directed at is just the authoritative nature of Scripture. So that when kids have a question about anything, one of the things you've taught them when they're young to do is, well, what do you think? You know, kind of hear what they have to say, and then say, let's go together and see what we can find in Scripture.
1: Mm-hmm. I love that. This is really important because I was asked a pretty loaded question when I was doing an interview on this book recently, and it really does point to the importance of being rooted in Scripture. The question was, you know, how has the church's teaching on purity contributed to sexual sin, especially with women inside the church? It's a very loaded question. There's a red herring in there. But what it assumes is that everyone inside the church is teaching sex the same way. And that's not true. We live in a time when I think maybe 20, 30 years ago, there was a lot of legalism in the church.
0: Mm-hmm.
1: And we did teach out of following the rules and a lot of the technical things of sexuality and purity without the why. We weren't having the conversation of why. We weren't having the conversation about the picture of Christ in the church and all that kind of thing. But today, not only is that legalism still present, but there's license in the church. People that are teaching really basically my body and my choice inside the church in every way. It's how you feel. Like, your sexuality is your identity. It's fluid. It's based on how you're feeling. Well, Genesis 1:27 says we can build our gender and our sexuality on something much more solid, the image of God.
0: Right.
1: And so you have the license, you have the legalism, and where you see a healthy response to the teaching is when neither of those things are present, but the complexity of examining the Scriptures to see what they say and what they don't say, because we, since Eve, we've been adding to God's rules.
0: That's
1: in a
0: right.
1: way that only makes the temptation worse. Mm. And but that place of biblical truth is a much harder place to teach, because it encompasses not only truth of these are God's boundaries, but also grace.
0: That is so important.
1: Yeah, this is what happens when you mess up with the boundaries. The grace rushes in. What does that look like? And sometimes we forget that, especially over on the legalism side of the spectrum.
0: Yeah, I was reading in Joshua today, and from the time I've been young, I thought, that is really weird that God would have them walk around that city for 6 days and do nothing but blow those trumpets. But the commentator said, even this is a picture of the great grace of our God, because what was offered to Rahab, an escape from the destruction that was coming on Jericho, certainly would have been offered to any who had turned their hearts towards God in repentance. He is so slow to anger. He is not slow in keeping his promises, and he's just full of grace.
1: Yeah. And Rahab, of course, you're referencing that because she was a prostitute by profession. And yet God says, hey, I got the grace of God pouring all over. And it's for everybody.
0: One of Jesus's grandparents.
1: Yes, one of Jesus's grandparents. What a gift.
0: Yeah. So here's something. When we're talking with our kids, kids can easily misconstrue things that we're saying. Have you noticed that?
1: I like to say they're great observers, very bad interpreters.
0: Very bad interpreters. I've had conversations with my daughters as adults, so now they're well past their high school years, and they will share with me something that happened in high school and how they perceived it. And I'm just, I have to pick my jaw up off the floor.
1: Yeah.
0: And I will say, how could you think that that was what I was saying? And my girls are wise enough to say, Mom, I was 15. You know, I was 15. I don't see it that way any longer, but yeah, that's what I thought you were saying. So I think one of the reasons maybe that we need to be talking to our girls is simply so that we can get an accurate picture of what they're thinking.
1: Yes. Yes.
0: Because we may be assuming they understand
1: They might be interpreting it very differently. And I think a good example, let me share a brief testimony of how I interpreted some things when I was a teenager. I was hearing a lot of thou shalt not speeches when I was a teenage girl. And of course, the reason that I originally wrote And the Bride Wore White was because I was sexually active and I felt an adequate amount of shame, an appropriate amount of shame that drew me back to Jesus and out of that relationship. And that was good.

0: Okay. Shame can be a tool in the hands of God that says, you're on the wrong path. Come back here, sweet girl. Mm-hmm. I need you over here. You're going to get hurt over there. Shame can be like the skin of our soul. You know, when your skin touches a hot stove, you recoil because it's going to hurt you. And shame at the beginning can be like that. But then, Susie, the messaging of some of the teaching I heard in the church, not all, I want to be very clear to say that, but some of the teaching made me feel like because I no longer was a virgin, that I couldn't be pure.
1: Mm-hmm.
0: But I really honestly think I was interpreting that most of that teaching badly. And when I looked into God's word, I found, let me read it to you, because I finally was like, I got to reconstruct or reframe what this word means. And by then I'm like late 20s. And I'm like, was I interpreting those words, the word purity and the word virginity correctly? And I found, I was reading 1 John 3, and I came to 1 John 3, 2 to 3. And it, let me read it. This was such a healing to my heart, and it helped me to reframe the word purity. Beloved, we are God's children now, and what we will be has not yet appeared. But we know that when he appears, we shall be like him, because we shall see him as he is, and everyone who hopes in him purifies himself as he is pure. And I suddenly realized I was interpreting all those teachings to mean I had to follow rules. I had to behave a certain way to be pure. When the fact is, Psalm 51 says, I was not born pure. I was sinful from the moment I was born. Like, purity wasn't something I could lose.
1: Right. I remember we used to talk about that at events. It's not...
0: Yeah.
1: You were born innocent.
0: I was born innocent, but I wasn't born pure. What makes me pure is Christ in my life. This verse was like a healing balm. I suddenly realized that all I have to do is hope in Jesus, and I am purified like he is pure. That's it. It's not about my works. It's not about my behavior. It's about him. And when I was able to reframe where purity begins and the source of purity, which is not me, not my innocence, but it's Jesus. Jesus is pure. Well, then that was my motive for pursuing purity, because when we live in purity, it shows people who Jesus is and what he's done in our lives. And that changed everything for me, everything. Mm.
1: Amen. You know, that's the gospel right there. And it really does change everything. The woman who is in Christ is pure. Isn't that such good news? At its heart, that's what Dana's book, And the Bride Wore White, is all about. 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Did I do that right?
0: You sure did, my friend. Great job. Tomorrow you're going to want to join us again. That's because we're really zeroing in on purity culture.
1: Oh, yeah. We are going there together. And, you know, I don't think we ever circled back to answer the question if you still believe what you wrote all those years ago. So we can do that tomorrow, too. We're asking the hard questions. What was purity culture? Was it harmful or helpful? What does all of this mean for us today? There's a lot to unpack, but I think it's so important that we do. It's time to look at these questions through the correct lens, the lens of God's Word. And Dana, you're going to help us do that.
0: I can't wait. Please be back for Revive Our Hearts. 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

Now a brief look at what's happening within our listening area in the realm of community activities. 4 Map the Future events are planned in Marquette County. A Moose Hills presentation is set for tonight, Monday, May 4th, at Jersey's 41 in Champion. A Borealis Beach event will take place Thursday, May 7th, at Barrel and Beam. There will be a Blueberry Farms presentation Thursday, May 14th, at the Up North Lodge in Gwynn. And an event entitled Iron Core is set for Thursday, May 21st, at Ishpeming's The Mather. 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What's Happening is heard 3 times daily, Monday through Saturday. 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

0: Welcome to the Wisdom Journey with Stephen Davey. What happens when one generation follows God but the next one walks away? It's a pattern repeated throughout history, and it carries serious consequences. Today's lesson takes you back to the city of Nineveh, where people once repented and experienced God's mercy, but a later generation ignored His truth and faced judgment. Listen to discover the seriousness of God's justice and the certainty of His grace.
1: A wonderful movement of the Holy Spirit took place in America in 1734. It's called the First Great Awakening. And for about a decade, tens of thousands of people came to faith in Christ under the preaching of Jonathan Edwards and others. In fact, in New England alone, those New England states, more than 30,000 people became Christians. 150 new churches were established. Now, as wonderful as that season of revival was in early American history, one historian noted that within 50 years, the culture of those New England states could be categorized as spiritually dead. Historians have suggested several reasons for this decline, including the American Revolution. But what we do know is the sad truth that the impact of the Great Awakening, for the most part, was limited to one generation. Now, earlier in our wisdom journey, we saw another Great Awakening take place, and that was the conversion of the city of Nineveh. Following the preaching of the prophet Jonah, that entire city had repented and avoided God's judgment. Sadly, the next generation of Assyrians went right back into their idolatry. In fact, less than 60 years after Jonah's ministry to them, the Assyrians will conquer the northern kingdom of Israel, brutally taking the Israelites into captivity. Well, now it's been about 130 years since Jonah preached in Nineveh, and God has another message for the Ninevites. And this time, the message is delivered by the prophet Nahum. Now, unlike Jonah, Nahum doesn't go to Nineveh to invite the people to repent, and he isn't delivered there by a great fish either. But Nahum delivers a message from God, and it's simply this: their time is up. God's patience has ended. Nineveh's judgment now is certain. Now, as we open this little book of prophecy, it's interesting to me that Nahum begins here not by listing some of the sins of Nineveh, but by listing some of the attributes of God. Verse 2 says, "The Lord is a jealous and avenging God who takes vengeance on his adversaries." Verse 3 adds, "The Lord is slow to anger and great in power, and the Lord will by no means clear the guilty." Simply put, God's holiness demands that sin be punished, and he gives people plenty of time to repent and turn to him. Now, Jonah had said 130 years earlier that the Lord is a gracious God and merciful and slow to anger and abounding in steadfast love. That's Jonah chapter 4, verse 2. And that truth was confirmed when the people of Nineveh were spared the judgment of God. God is patient. He is merciful. And he does extend his grace and mercy to those, even people like the Ninevites, if they would repent at the preaching of truth. Let me tell you, I'm glad God is patient with unbelievers, because he was certainly patient with me. Until I was a senior in high school, I didn't want anything to do with God, and certainly nothing to do with repentance. Even though I was a missionary kid and I knew the Bible, my heart was entirely rebellious. I still knew that God was real, and I also knew I deserved his judgment. But I wasn't about to surrender to his control. I wanted to run my own life. And then, fortunately, by the grace and goodness of God, he allowed me to live, and the Lord convicted my heart and made me realize the futility of fighting against the Creator of the universe. And he opened my eyes and graciously heard my prayer for salvation. Now, as Nahum preaches once again to the Ninevites, he describes the power of the Creator over creation. Verse 3 says, "His way is in the whirlwind and storm, and the clouds are the dust of his feet. Verse 4, he rebukes the sea and makes it dry. Verse 5, the mountains quake before him. So in light of God's creative power, Nahum asks another question here in verse 6. Who can stand before the Lord's indignation? Who can endure the heat of his anger? The prophet is essentially saying, don't you realize the futility of fighting against the creator of the universe? Don't you realize that you deserve his judgment? Do you really want that? Well, Nineveh isn't interested in the preaching of Nahum. They're not afraid. They're not ashamed. They had heard the truth through Jonah, through their parents, and they'd enjoyed God's mercy in the past. But no, this next generation couldn't care less. They were, as one writer put it, sinning in spite of revealed knowledge. What's the result going to be? Verse 8 says, the Lord will make a complete end of the adversaries. Trouble will not rise up a second time. In other words, their doom is certain. Now, the nation of Judah is welcoming the news of their enemies' ultimate destruction. But the people of Judah themselves are warned here in verse 15 to follow God and fulfill their vows. So here in chapter 1, God himself, his character, that's the emphasis. Now in chapter 2, the judgment of God on Nineveh is the emphasis. Now Nahum is writing about 650 BC, and we know from historical accounts that Nineveh was destroyed by the Babylonians some 38 years after Nahum's preaching. Chapter 2 prophesies their coming destruction in poetic form, and here's what happens. Verse 3 describes Nineveh's enemy. The shield of his mighty men is red. His soldiers are clothed in scarlet. The chariots come with flashing metal on the day he musters them. The cypress spears are brandished. Let me tell you, this is a powerful, well-equipped army. We know these Babylonian chariots had sharp blades extending from the sides of the chariot, and that would just mow down, cut down anybody who stood in their path. Verse 6 says, the river gates are opened. The palace melts away. That's an interesting prophecy because here's what happened. A river flowed through Nineveh. There was a dam on this river just outside the city. Well, the Babylonian army opened the floodgates. It flooded the city of Nineveh, and the king's palace melted away. It literally disintegrated in the flood. And with that, the invaders entered the city and plundered it. Now, verse 10 describes the panic of the city. Hearts melt and knees tremble. Anguish is in all loins. All faces grow pale. Now, history records for us the fulfillment of Nahum's prophecy that the Lord would make a complete end of Nineveh. And let me tell you, beloved, the city is leveled, and the city to this day has never been rebuilt. Now, keep in mind that it wasn't the power and strategy of the Babylonians that brought the downfall of the city. They weren't Nineveh's most fearful enemy. The Lord was. We read this here in verse 13. Behold, I am against you, declares the Lord of hosts, and I will burn your chariots in smoke, and the sword shall devour your young lions. I will cut off your prey from the earth, and the voice of your messengers shall no longer be heard. Now again, why was the Lord carrying out this judgment, this destruction of Nineveh? Well, chapter 3 gives us the reasons. In verse 1, Nineveh is called the bloody city. And the last verse of the chapter records that the Assyrians were involved with unceasing evil. You see the brutality and cruelty they inflicted on others for centuries. Now that's all going to fall on them. The Babylonians, well, they spared nobody. But here in chapter 3 and verse 3, we're told of the heaps of corpses. Dead bodies without end. Oh, what a judgment day. Now, there are a couple of timeless truths for us in this little book of prophecy that I want to pull out and emphasize. The first one is this. While God is patient with unbelievers and desires true repentance, he is not going to overlook sin in the end. In fact, that's why he sent Jesus. We'll either trust in Jesus Christ as the one who paid for our sins, or we will pay for our sins one day eternally. Here's the second truth. We need to be diligent to pass on to the next generation an understanding of the gospel. They need to see a genuine demonstration of our walk with God. Now, we can't guarantee that the next generation is going to follow Christ, but we can be sure that we don't stand in their way. We can't force anyone to believe, and that includes our children. But we can, as individuals, as families, as churches, teach them by our lips and with our lives what it means to walk with God. Well, until our next wisdom journey, beloved, may the grace of the Lord Jesus Christ and the love of God and the fellowship of the Holy Spirit be with you all. Amen.
0: That was Stephen Davey, and this is the Wisdom Journey. What a sobering reminder today. God is patient and he's merciful, but he will not overlook sin forever. And every generation must decide how it will respond to his truth. The people of Nineveh heard the truth, experienced God's mercy, and yet a later generation walked away. And that same challenge is in front of every generation today. One of the best ways to stay grounded in the truth is to keep God's Word in front of you on a regular basis. That's why we'd love to stay connected with you through short, encouraging messages from Stephen. These are simple, biblical reminders designed to help you stay focused on what matters most. They're going to help keep your thinking aligned with God's Word throughout your day. They're quick to read, easy to receive, and they can help you stay encouraged and anchored in God's Word. No matter what you're facing, to get started, just text the word WISDOM to 66866. That's WISDOM to 66866. Be sure to come back next time as we continue our wisdom journey through God's Word.

0: the church. It's a freckled-faced boy who just accepted Christ. 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As His church, God has a place for each of us to gather each Sunday. Let's not miss that blessing. A message from the American Family Association and this station.
1: 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The time is 12 noon Eastern, 11 a.m. Central. Matthew 11:29-30 says, "Take my yoke upon you and learn from me, for I am gentle and lowly in heart, and you will find rest for your souls. For my yoke is easy and my burden is light." That's good news found in Matthew 11:29-30.

0: With SRN News, I'm John Scott. President Trump announced a new initiative called Project Freedom, aimed at helping ships safely transit the Strait of Hormuz. Correspondent Ken Lorman reports it's set to begin today.
1: President Trump said in a social media post on Sunday that, quote, neutral and innocent countries have been affected by the Iran war, and, quote, we have told those countries that we will guide their ships safely out of those restricted waterways so they can freely and ably get on with their business, end quote.
0: The U.S. military now reporting two American flag merchant ships have successfully transited the Strait of Hormuz after it launched this new initiative. Iran had effectively closed the critical waterway since the U.S. and Israel launched the war in late February. Meanwhile, the United Arab Emirates issued its first missile alert since a ceasefire reached in early April and accused Iran of targeting an oil tanker. The Supreme Court restoring broad access to the abortion pill mifepristone. This had been one of the main ways abortion is provided across the nation. The justice's order issued today allows women seeking abortions to obtain the pill at pharmacies or through the mail without an in-person visit to a doctor. Those stipulations had been in effect for several years. That's until a federal appeals court imposed new restrictions last week. Most abortions are obtained through medication, normally mifepristone and a second drug, mifepristone. Economist Stephen Moore says President Trump's energy policies are working.
2: Under Donald J. Trump, the United States is energy independent for the first time in 50 years. I don't know if you're aware of that, but I was even surprised to learn that myself. We are a net exporter of oil and gas, so we're not as reliant on the Middle East as we used to be. And that happened thanks to Trump and the shale revolution.
0: This is SRN News. 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
3: According to a new study by the Pew Research Center, Christian stations are most common in the Southeast. 87% of the geographic area of that region is served by at least one local religious broadcaster. 76% of the Midwest is in the same situation, as is 78% of the Northeast, a region where faith is more obviously on the wane. However, only 38% of the West is served by at least one Christian radio station. Michael Harrington reporting.
0: Latin American voters see a role in religion and government. There are several presidential elections taking place in Central and South America this year, and a new poll from the Pew Research Center indicates that in each of those nations, about two-thirds of voters say they want a president who will defend their religious beliefs. A similar percentage in each country also say they believe the Bible should be the basis for their laws. This is SRN News. Here's the midday Wall Street Business Report.
4: More volatility on Wall Street, and oil prices jumped on reports that Iran struck an American Navy vessel outside of the Strait of Hormuz, something the U.S. military has since denied. Shares of eBay soared 8% as Ryan Cohen's GameStop pursues an approximately $56 billion takeover of the online auction company. The national gaming retailer said that its approximately 1,600 U.S. stores could become drop-off and shipping locations. GameStop shares were down 2.6% pre-market. Offsetting some of the stalemate in Iran are strong corporate earnings reports. U.S. companies have exceeded expectations for the first 3 months of the year. Among those reporting earnings this week, the Walt Disney Company and DoorDash, Uber, and McDonald's. For the Wall Street Business Report, I'm Rich Thomason.
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5: The time is 5 minutes after the hour. Michigan news plus sports and the weather follow back to Genesis as the Midday Report continues on this Monday, May 4th.
6: Back to Genesis with Dr. John Morris, popular creation speaker with the Institute for Creation Research. Dr. Morris, I've heard that men have one less rib than women due to the creation of Eve from Adam's rib. Is this correct?
7: No, it's not, Chris. This is an urban legend that's patently untrue. Men and women have the same number of ribs. The number of ribs is controlled by genetics, and this supplies the same number of ribs, even if one is taken out. The same sort of thing happens if one loses a hand in an accident. If he later has children, that child will have hands. Even though this legend has grown up in some circles, the Bible never even gives a hint that this might be true. The Bible is not a legend. It's an accurate record. We best not impose our own legendary biases on the Back to Genesis truth.
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5: In Michigan news, water levels at the Sheboygan Lock and Dam Complex have continued to recede over the last few days. As of Friday, water was just under 14 inches below the top of the dam. Officials continue to monitor conditions closely, while coordinated recovery and maintenance efforts remain underway across the region. 17 pumps remain in continuous operation at Sheboygan Dam spillway, collectively moving approximately 135,000 gallons of water per minute. Michigan Department of Natural Resources crews are actively removing debris from areas along the dam to maximize water flow through the system. Debris is also being routinely cleared from a barrier installed near the Forks boating access site. At Alverno Dam, upstream from the complex, water levels continue to decline, with the head pond now within normal operating ranges. DNR crews have removed sandbags and demobilized support from that location. The Tower and Kleber dams are operating under normal conditions. Several waterways remain closed to protect public safety. The Sheboygan River above the Sheboygan Dam and the Black River downstream from Alverno Dam will remain closed through May 8th. Additional closures are in effect for the Indian River and the Crooked River. Multiple DNR boating access sites are also closed due to flooding. You can find up-to-date closures by visiting michigan.gov/DNR closures and searching recent flooding. Upper Peninsula lawmakers have announced legislation to establish a state veterans cemetery in the UP, allowing local veterans to be laid to rest even closer to home. State Representatives Dave Preston, Greg Markkinen, and Carl Bonak have introduced House bills that will provide funding to identify a location, construct, and operate the proposed cemetery. Senator Ed McBroom says people have been working to establish a UP cemetery since the 1990s, but a number of factors have made it challenging.
8: The UP definitely needs to have one. We have high per capita veterans, but the region is quite large, a little bit larger than most regions that seek one of these out. So there's always been some debate internally as to where it should be in the UP. And that's been a difficulty that both Washington and Lansing politicians have struggled with. Now we're seeing the veterans groups really come together, picking out a specific place that all 15 counties can live with, and starting to see that movement at both the Lansing and D.C. levels to get it done. This is going to be an important service for our UP veterans and their families. It's exciting to see the plans finally coming to fruition.
5: The plan includes $5.7 million in state funding to support construction and operation of the proposed cemetery, along with a feasibility study to determine the best location within the Upper Peninsula. Representative Markkinen says there is still work to do, but the legislation would create a clear path forward to get the project moving. Representative Bonak says establishing a state veterans cemetery in the UP is a lasting way to support veterans and their families while showing our gratitude for the sacrifices they made to protect our freedoms. The plan has been referred to the House Appropriations Committee for further consideration. The Agate Falls Scenic Site, a popular Western UP attraction managed by the DNR Parks and Recreation Division, is temporarily closed through late fall for essential repairs and improvements to the site's trestle bridge. This closure will also include rerouting 4.6 miles of an off-road vehicle trail that runs through the property off State Highway M28 in Onondaga County. DNR Parks and Recreation Division Unit Supervisor Dan Dowdy says with the work taking place directly above the pathway and overlook, the site is closed to ensure public safety. The DNR is using a Federal Highway Administration Recreational Trails Program grant to pay for the site's repairs and improvements, which are expected to cost $1.6 million. This program provides funds to states to develop and maintain recreational trails and trail-related facilities for both non-motorized and motorized recreational trail uses. Before visiting any DNR-managed location, it is a good idea to check the latest closures by visiting michigan.gov/DNR closures. The Michigan Department of Transportation is investing about $7.2 million to resurface more than 21 miles of M28 in Berga and Houghton counties from the Houghton-Onondaga County line to Leo South Road. The project includes asphalt overlay, cold milling, culvert repair work, storm sewer repairs, guardrail, concrete curb, sidewalk ramps, and pavement markings. The tentative start date is Monday, May 11th. Motorists should expect single-lane closures with traffic regulators. The estimated completion date is late October. Today in the National Hockey League, the second round of Stanley Cup playoff action finds Carolina against Philadelphia and the Golden Knights dropping the puck with the Anaheim Ducks. In the NBA postseason games, the Knicks begin the second round with a matchup against the 76ers, and Minnesota takes on San Antonio. In Major League Baseball, the Red Sox roll into Detroit, Philadelphia travels to Miami, Tampa Bay hosts Toronto, the Yankees tangle with the Orioles, the Cubs welcome Cincinnati, Cleveland challenges Kansas City, St. Louis prepares for Milwaukee, the Dodgers get together with the Astros, the Rockies meet the Mets, the Angels entertain the White Sox, Atlanta flies to Seattle, and the Padres face the Giants. Now a look at the weather. There is still a flood warning in effect for Sheboygan and Emmett counties. The flood warning remains in effect until Thursday. Flooding caused by recent rain and snowmelt continues. In the forecast for Upper Michigan today, look for mostly cloudy skies, breezy with a slight chance of rain showers through early afternoon. There's a chance of rain showers and a slight chance of thunderstorms by mid-afternoon, highs in the 60s. Tonight, partly cloudy with lows from 30 to 36 degrees. Tomorrow, Tuesday, look for partly cloudy skies with highs from 42 to 54. Tuesday night, partly cloudy with lows from 24 to 30 degrees. Looking ahead for Upper Michigan through the rest of the work week, Wednesday, partly cloudy skies expected with highs from 42 to 48 degrees. Thursday and Friday, look for partly cloudy skies with lows around 30 and highs from 48 to 54 degrees. And last report, the Marquette Sawyer Regional Airport had mostly cloudy skies and a temperature of 57 degrees. Marquette reporting 60 degrees, also 60 in Munising. Ironwood mostly cloudy at 53 degrees. Houghton mostly cloudy, 49. Iron Mountain, cloudy skies with 68 degrees. Menominee reporting sun and 71. Escanaba, mostly sunny with 58 degrees. Manistique, cloudy and 47 degrees. Newberry, cloudy and 57 degrees. Sault Ste. Marie reporting sunny skies and 50 degrees. Mackinac Island, sun and 61 degrees. Elsewhere, downstate Detroit, mostly sunny and 69 degrees. Green Bay, Wisconsin, mostly sunny and 71. Duluth, Minnesota, mostly cloudy and 49 degrees. Currently here in our studios, we have mostly cloudy skies and a temperature of 58 degrees. Winds are out of the northwest at 20 miles per hour. The barometric pressure is holding steady at 29.3 inches of mercury. And that's the Midday Report for this Monday, May 4th, 2026. I'm Beth Larson for the Gospel Opportunities Radio Network. The time is 15 minutes past the hour of 12 noon Eastern Time.

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1: Here's a story that will surprise no one who's been paying attention. A task force established by the Trump administration has accused the Biden administration of systematically targeting traditional Christians. It cites what it describes as hundreds of cases of evidence. In reporting on this, and no mainstream media outlet is, the Washington Times says the 200-page document bolsters complaints by Christian groups that the Biden team weaponized levers of power against those it labeled Christian nationalists and domestic terrorists for protesting abortion and transgender identity. The report says the Biden team zealously worked to keep Christians out of the public square and even surveilled traditional Catholic priests. Acting Attorney General Tom Blanche said in a statement, quote, "No American should live in fear that the federal government will punish them for their faith," unquote. And there you have the difference between Republicans and mostly secular Democrats, and another reason they should be kept out of power. I'm Cal Thomas.
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0: 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And so the need for training national leadership and national pastors is great.
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0: Welcome to Breakpoint, a daily look at an ever-changing culture through the lens of unchanging truth. For the Colson Center, I'm John Stone Street. In an old bit entitled Everything is Amazing and Nobody is Happy, comedian Louis C.K. mocked just how crabby people can be today, despite living in an age so much better and easier than any other time in human history. Well, in a similar way, National Review senior editor Charles C.W. Cook recently wrote about the lack of optimism in contemporary America, even amidst such great advancements. In an essay entitled Against Misery, Cook, a self-identified atheist, claimed Americans have reason to be optimistic and to push back against the doldrums of contemporary despair. Here's what he wrote, quote, "Per Gallup, 81% of Americans are either very or somewhat satisfied with their lives, while just 20% are either very or somewhat satisfied with the way things are going in the United States in general. And why wouldn't they be when, day in, day out, our leaders declaim and condemn and lament the awful state of things?" End quote. Well, this staggering gap that's been identified by this Gallup data is worth exploring. Cook noted that even amidst the negative views about our country, often portrayed by political leaders in the media, Americans are still pretty happy about their lives. And they should be, given that we have the strongest economy in the world, the most durable constitutional system, the strongest military, we're the home of the world's tech industry, among other critical factors. Well, there's much to appreciate about Cook's analysis, including his observation that people think and operate within the framework of a worldview. There is, however, more to say from the framework of a distinctly Christian worldview, specifically that our options are never merely between optimism and pessimism. Christians are right to lament moral collapse, but they should never be reduced to despair. At the same time, Christians should not be merely optimistic and cheerful or just merely against misery. Instead, as Paul wrote, God's people should abound in hope. And this is not the kind of hope wrongly defined as wishful thinking that's used by political campaigns. Peter described it in his first epistle, a letter full of hope with both a subject and an object for hope, that Christians are born again to a living hope through the resurrection of Jesus Christ. Paul also underscored the reality that Jesus Christ is Lord throughout his epistles, especially in his prayer for the saints at Ephesus that's recorded in Ephesians 1:18. There Paul prayed that they might, quote, "know what is the hope to which he has called you, a hope that he also anchored in the death, burial, and resurrection of Jesus Christ." Though Cook certainly makes a compelling case for optimism in our time and also the need for a revival of what William Wordsworth called the happy warrior, his analysis is based on the temporal, not the eternal. And that kind of hope is vulnerable to corruption and loss. To learn more about the biblical idea of hope and how it can ground us for the challenges of this cultural moment, check out Truth Rising, the study. 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
3: On April 28, 2018, Alfie Evans died. Alfie was a little boy in the United Kingdom with an undiagnosed brain disease. His doctors said they couldn't help him and decided to stop all treatment, including removal of his ventilator. Alfie's parents fought to keep him alive. People around the world took up Alfie's cause, urging the hospital and the courts to continue caring for him. Gesù Bambino Hospital in Rome said they would care for him. The Italian government made Alfie a citizen and even sent a plane to London to get him. But England wouldn't let Alfie leave the country. They thought they knew better. Doctors removed his ventilator, and little Alfie died 5 days later, 11 days before his second birthday. Alfie Evans' life was short, but like all of us, his life mattered.
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Welcome to Manager Minutes for this Monday, May 4th. I'm Andy Larson, and today on Manager Minutes, we'll be visiting again with Mr. Gene Thompson on Hymns to Remember and more. So stay with us.

0: Well, again, today we have the privilege of visiting with Mr. Gene Thompson as he shares devotional thoughts and the history and stories behind a number of Christian songs and hymns. 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
1: Hello, everyone. This is Gene Thompson with Hymns to Remember. Today I want to center our attention on the theme of adoration. We tend to lump all of our hymns and worship songs into one category, that of praise. In reality, not all the hymns we sing in church are praise songs. Praise is celebrative worship. Therefore, we believers worship the Lord through expressive acts, proclaiming His character and His names, His actions in a spirit of rejoicing. Such songs as Holy, Holy, Holy, and Bless the Lord, O My Soul, To God Be the Glory, and Beethoven's Joyful, Joyful, We Adore Thee fit into the praise category. Notice that the last hymn I mentioned has the very word adore in its title. And you may ask, well, doesn't that mean that it is a hymn of adoration? And I would suggest that the music is that of celebrative praise and brings out a spirit of rejoicing when we sing it. And notice the words of one of the verses. All thy works with joy surround thee, earth and heaven reflect thy rays, stars and angels sing around thee, center of unbroken praise. Field and forest, vale and mountain, flowery meadow, flashing sea, chanting bird and flowing fountain, call us to rejoice in thee. So you ask, well, how do I define adoration, and what might be an example in the songs we sing to worship God? Well, just as praise is celebrative worship, so adoration is contemplative worship. And that means we believers become preoccupied with the beauty and splendor of the Lord Himself, delighting in God and enjoying Him in a context of intimate personal relationship. This is marked by just intense heart devotion. So while praise explodes, adoration implodes. Adoration is looking God in the eye and saying, I love you, Lord.

That worship hymn of adoration was sung for us by the Brentwood musicians. Now let's consider another song of adoration. Whenever I sing this one, I really do let my heart sing as well as my lips. It calls for total surrender, and it's hard not to look the Lord in the eye and say, "Father, I adore you." Here are the Maranatha singers with "Father, I adore you."

I am convinced that in order to truly adore the Lord, we must be quiet before Him. If we're so anxious to tell Him what's on our hearts and then hurry and run to our next task without pausing and letting His fresh thoughts pour into our minds, then we may find it truly difficult to adore Him. As you are seated in church next Sunday and preparing yourself for worship, may I suggest this sequence? Before the service, speak to God. During the service, let God speak to you. After the service, speak to one another. Now let's listen to the Coral Ridge Presbyterian Church Chancel Choir sing for us, "Be Still My Soul," as inspired by Psalm 46:10.

Well, I hope that you enjoyed our visit today with Mr. Gene Thompson as he shared devotional thoughts and hymn history on Hymns to Remember. Well, I want to share with our listeners a final April financial update as we closed out the month late last week. April is our anniversary month, and as we totaled the general fund giving throughout the month by mail and online donations, and then added in the general fund giving that came in during the banquet on April 21st, the total income for April for general fund needs is $43,160. That's 149% of our regular monthly budget, and that overage in April comes very, very close to wiping out the shortfalls from earlier in the year. So we are back on track now at the end of April for general fund needs. And we encourage you, if you are blessed by this ministry, to consider making Gospel Opportunities Radio a part of your regular giving. Your church comes first, but then if you have extra in your budget, that would be very helpful to us as we continue to share the good news of our Lord and Savior, Jesus Christ, now in our 51st year of broadcasting here in the Upper Peninsula of Michigan and surrounding areas. The address to write is Gospel Opportunities, 130 Carmen Drive, Marquette, Michigan, 49855. You can also support us online at whwl.net. And we thank each of you for the part that you play in helping to keep this ministry on the air. We'll stay with us next for Truth Itself with Bob Dittmer, then the news break with Beth Larson. Turning Point comes your way at 1 p.m. with Dr. David Jeremiah, part one today of his message entitled, What is My Self-Worth? Continuing in the series, God, I Need Some Answers. At 2 p.m., listen for Focus on the Family. The Power of Gracious Words is today's program. And then at 3:03 p.m., stay tuned for the Kids Corner. 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I'm Andy Larson. 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

0: The Department of Justice says it's found evidence of anti-Christian bias in the Biden administration. This is truth itself. The DOJ's investigations and prosecutions of Christians during the Biden administration signaled that the government discriminated against people based on their faith. That was the finding in a sweeping 200-page report. The report read, in part, "The Biden administration generally tolerated religious beliefs that were privately held, but zealously pursued actions to limit Christians' ability to act in accordance with their faith," end quote. The document serves as an internal deep dive into concerns critics have already publicly raised surrounding prosecutions of pro-life protesters, investigations into Catholics, the administration's posture toward religious concerns with COVID-19 vaccines, and more. The report contended that the Biden administration showed a pattern of making enforcement choices that deprioritized religious liberty protections at the expense of Christians. Acting Attorney General Todd Blanche, who chaired the task force, said in a statement, "No American should live in fear that the federal government will punish them for their faith." As our report lays out, the Biden administration's actions devastated the lives of many Christian Americans. That devastation ended with President Trump. The Department of Justice will continue to expose bad actors who targeted Christians and work tirelessly to restore religious liberty for all Americans of faith. Truth Itself is brought to you by the Helios Projects, training untrained pastors in Angola, Argentina, and Bolivia. 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Truth Itself, news that impacts your faith, family, and country.
1: With SRN News, I'm John Scott. The United Arab Emirates says it is under attack by Iran for the first time since a ceasefire took hold in early April. The attacks appear to be in response to President Trump's latest efforts to reopen the Strait of Hormuz. The U.S. military does say two American flag merchant ships have successfully transited the strait. President Trump pulling thousands of U.S. troops out of Germany.
2: European leaders say President Donald Trump's decision to pull thousands of U.S. troops out of Germany came as a surprise, but is further proof that they must take care of their own security. Speaking at a summit in Armenia, Norway's Prime Minister Jonas Gahr Støre told reporters,
3: "Straight that, because I think we are expecting that Europe is taking more charge of its own security."
2: The Pentagon announced last week that 5,000 troops would leave, but Trump said Saturday the number would be much higher. He offered no reason for the move, which blindsided NATO. I'm Karen Shamas.
1: More oil may soon find its way into global energy markets.
4: Seven countries and the OPEC Plus alliance, including Saudi Arabia and Russia, have decided on a modest increase in crude output starting next month. They say it's part of a commitment to market stability. The commitment is to raise production by 188,000 barrels per day. The decision follows a virtual meeting that was held over the weekend.
1: That's correspondent Rich Thomason. In a ruling today, the Supreme Court has restored broad access to the abortion pill mifepristone, blocking an earlier edict that had threatened to upend one of the main ways abortion is provided across the nation. That's with medication. And three people have died. Others have been sickened by what health authorities suspect is a hantavirus outbreak on a cruise ship in the Atlantic. This is SRN News. Some countries are conducting a war on churches.
5: According to a new report from Global Christian Relief, the government of Rwanda is shutting down churches at a greater rate than any other nation on earth. About 7,700 of them have been closed over the past 2 years as the Rwandan government seeks greater restrictions on freedom of religion. Number two on the GCR list is Mozambique, where Muslim radicals are launching hundreds of attacks on churches each year. Michael Harrington reporting.
1: The Public Research Center Institute has released a new snapshot of America's LGBT population. It finds that people who identify as lesbian, gay, bisexual, or transgender make up about 10% of the U.S. population. And that's the highest percentage ever recorded in this country since the question first started being asked. Of that group, young adults ages 18 to 29 are most likely to identify. This is SRN News. Federal authorities investigating after a United Airlines passenger jet struck a light pole on the New Jersey Turnpike while landing at Newark Liberty International Airport. The FAA said that plane landed safely after a flight from Venice, Italy. Recent data shows a sizable income gap between Americans and their British counterparts.
6: Per capita income in the United States is $90,000, about 60% higher than in the United Kingdom, where it stands at roughly $57,600. Economists say higher income can point to a stronger economy and higher living standards, though it doesn't factor in costs like housing or health care. The gap highlights America's stronger overall economic output and productivity compared to Britain.
1: Correspondent Bernie Bennett. A 39-year-old suspect arrested after rat poison turned up on some baby food jars and supermarket shelves in Central Europe. No one had consumed that baby food. More details at srnnews.com.
7: Turning Point is next, followed by music, Stand on the Word, and Sharing Hope. Serving the UP and surrounding areas, this is WHWL 95.7 Marquette, WHWG Trout Lake, WHWM Rockland, WEUL Kingsford, WHWT Ironwood. It's 1 minute before 1 Eastern, 12 Central. In Michigan news, water levels at the Sheboygan Lock and Dam Complex have continued to recede over the last few days. As of Friday, water was just under 14 inches below the top of the dam. Officials continue to monitor conditions closely while coordinated recovery and maintenance efforts remain underway across the region. 17 pumps remain in continuous operation at Sheboygan Dam Spillway, collectively moving approximately 135,000 gallons of water per minute. Michigan Department of Natural Resources crews are actively removing debris from areas along the dam to maximize water flow through the system. Debris is also being routinely cleared from a barrier installed near the Forks boating access site. At El Verno Dam, upstream from the complex, water levels continue to decline, with the head pond now within normal operating ranges. DNR crews have removed sandbags and demobilized support from that location. The Tower and Kleber dams are operating under normal conditions. Several waterways remain closed to protect public safety. The Sheboygan River above the Sheboygan Dam and the Black River downstream from El Verno Dam will remain closed through May 8th. Additional closures are in effect for the Indian River and the Crooked River. Multiple DNR boating access sites are also closed due to flooding. You can find up-to-date closures by visiting michigan.gov/DNR closures and searching recent flooding. Now a look at the weather. There is still a flood warning in effect for Sheboygan and Emmett counties. The flood warning remains in effect until Thursday. Flooding caused by recent rain and snowmelt continues. In the forecast for Upper Michigan today, look for mostly cloudy skies, breezy with a slight chance of rain showers through early afternoon. There's a chance of rain showers and a slight chance of thunderstorms by mid-afternoon, highs in the 60s. Tonight, partly cloudy with lows from 30 to 36 degrees. Tomorrow, Tuesday, look for partly cloudy skies with highs from 42 to 54. Tuesday night, partly cloudy with lows from 24 to 30 degrees. Looking ahead for Upper Michigan through the rest of the work week, Wednesday, partly cloudy skies expected with highs from 42 to 48 degrees. Thursday and Friday, look for partly cloudy skies with lows around 30 and highs from 48 to 54 degrees. 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

Psalm 98:1 says, "Oh, sing to the Lord a new song, for he has done marvelous things. His right hand and his holy arm have gained him the victory." That's good news found in Psalm 98, verse 1.

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1: And thank you for joining us at the beginning of a new week. And we are tackling some of the questions people have that are answered for us in the book of Psalms. Today is part one of What is My Self-Worth from Psalm 139. We will talk about some really interesting things during this month of broadcasts, and I hope you'll be with us every day. We want you to know that during the month of May, we have a brand new book that we'd like to share with you. It's a beautiful hardback book produced by Turning Point, and it's called Five Psalms for a Flourishing Life. It's 236 pages, and it's based upon these impeccable psalms that deal with the questions we have. It's amazing to read the psalms, which many people do in a meditative way, but the psalms are filled with positive, practical truths that we can follow every day. And this book that we're offering during this month is especially true to that point. These are very practical psalms that will help you. And this book, I hope you'll take advantage of the opportunity during the month of May when you send a gift of any size to Turning Point to ask for your copy of Five Psalms for a Flourishing Life. Today we're talking about what is my self-worth, so let's get started with that from Psalm 139.
2: It should not surprise many of us today that there are countless thousands of people who are going through identity crises everywhere you look, spending thousands of dollars to go to therapists and counselors to find out who they are, why they're here, and if they're worthy. Trying to discover their self-worth, trying to find a reason for continuing the struggle to just keep going. And of course, we shouldn't be surprised at that, because given the evolutionary theory that seems accepted by most people these days, why, we are just a tiny speck on the vast universe. We're struggling mortals on an obscure planet, located in a second-rate galaxy among billions of other galaxies. I mean, how important could we really be? And so in our Western culture, what we've tried to do is decide that the worth of a person is determined on the basis of how much society is willing to pay for his services. In the athletic realm, for instance, if you can throw a 95-mile-an-hour fastball most of the time and get it over the plate, you can knock down a pretty decent salary. In fact, a multi-million-dollar deal is probably out there waiting for you. Or if you're a quarterback and you can hit fleet-wide receivers in stride 50, 60 yards down the field and keep from getting killed by the onrushing lineman, you are guaranteed a multi-million-dollar, multi-year package. Or if you just happen to be 6'11" and weigh 270 pounds and break backboards when you dunk like Shaquille O'Neal, you are set for life. You see, it's not really the worth of a person that we applaud. It's how much we can get from him in terms of applause and how much we're willing to pay him. And within the corporate world, we play the same game. So we have visible symbols in the corporate world, like office furnishings and bonuses and salaries. These all announce the worth of the person. And a person climbs, he or she will collect a sequence of important sounding titles, and he will be viewed as worthy. In the military, we have another way of doing it. It's called the chain of command. It defines a person's worth. One person salutes another person who is superior and commands others who are inferior. And stripes and uniforms alert everyone to our relative status and our worth. You see, our culture is shot through with rating systems. And they begin as early as the first grade, don't they? We rate each other against each other. We make relative judgments on people's worth. It has to do with physical appearance and defining achievement. Some years back in the British Journal of Plastic Surgery, there was a disturbing article entitled The Quasimodo Complex. In the article, two physicians reported in their study that they had done an extensive survey of 11,000 prison inmates who had committed murder, rape, or other serious crimes. In their research, they discovered that in the normal adult population, 20% of all people have surgically correctable facial deformities, like protruding ears, misshapen nose, receding chins, acne scars, birthmarks, other kinds of deformities that sometimes people go to plastic surgeons to have repaired. But in the prison inmates, in those 11,000 prison inmates that they surveyed, 60% of those inmates had those kinds of deformities. And the authors of the article, who named the article the Quasimodo Complex after Quasimodo, who was Victor Hugo's Hunchback of Notre Dame, ended the article with some disquieting questions for all of us. Had these criminals, they said, encountered hostility and rejection from classmates in grammar school and in high school because of their deformities, and could the cruelty of the other children have pushed them toward the state of emotional imbalance that ultimately led to their criminal acts? The article on Quasimodo Complex reduces to statistics a truth that haunts every one of us at one time or another. We human beings give inordinate regard to the physical body. It takes a rare person indeed to look past the shell and acknowledge the inherent value of a human being, no matter how that human being may be packaged. If you are here today and you've put all your hope for self-worth and self-esteem in the physical package, let me just be as honest with you as I can. No matter how good that package is, you are fighting a losing battle. You are going to lose. You can't prop it up forever. You can't keep it moving forward all this time. You're going to hunch over one of these days and your hair is going to start falling out. Yeah, I know it's depressing, but it's the truth. And you know, we all have to admit it. I remember Bill Gaither told me this one time. He said somebody gave him this little poem that says, I can live with my arthritis and my dentures fit just fine. I can handle growing older, but I sure do miss my mind. I mean, that's kind of the way it is when you start moving along, you know? So whatever you do, folks, don't put your value in the outer package. Well, you say, Pastor Jeremiah, if that's true, where do I get my sense of self-worth? You know, I've never been so excited about a portion of God's word as I have become about the 139th Psalm. Because here in this psalm, David writes out of his experience of struggling with and dealing with this very question. Who am I? And how can I find my worth? Man is only man in relation to God. The only thing that makes us different from the rest of the animal kingdom is that God has breathed into us his spirit. That God has given us his image. And however we want to define that image, it is the one thing that sets us apart from everyone else, from everything else. We are created in the image of God. We respond to God, and that is because God has placed his imprint upon him. If that is true, we should not be surprised to discover that our worth as human beings has something to do with him. Amen? And I want to show you how the psalmist takes this wonderful portion that we have before us and in three or four different sections reminds us of who we are as far as God is concerned. And I want to say four things to you today. Number one, your self-esteem comes from the fact that God knows you. You know, think of the most important person in all of the world, the person everybody would just be in awe. God is beyond the importance of that person, as far beyond that importance as you can possibly consider in your mind. And yet, listen to me, God knows you. Listen to the writing of the psalmist. Oh Lord, you have searched me and known me. You know my sitting down and my rising up. You understand my thought afar off. You comprehend my path and my lying down, and are acquainted with all my ways, for there is not a word on my tongue. But behold, O Lord, you know it altogether. You have hedged me behind and before, and laid your hand upon me. Such knowledge is too wonderful for me. It is high, and I cannot attain it. And I've written down in my notes, here is the way God knows you. Number one, God knows what you do. In verse 2, he says, Lord, you know my downsittings and my uprisings. This is a reference to the activity of life. It is an Old Testament expression that talks about the routine of life, the going in and the coming out. God knows your activities. In essence, David is saying that God knew him in his active life and in his passive life. God knew what he did. Secondly, God knows what you think. Notice verse 2, you understand my thoughts afar off. The psalmist says, before you ever think your thoughts, God knows what they are. God knows your subconscious life, and that is why we read in the New Testament that your Father knoweth what things ye have need of even before you ask. God knows what you think. And thirdly, the psalmist says, God knows where you go. He says in verse 3, you comprehend my path and my lying down and are acquainted with all my ways. God knows all about your habits and what things you have need of, and God knows all that's going on in your life. Number 4, God knows what you say. Verse 4 says, for there is not a word on my tongue, O Lord, but you know it altogether. Now that's kind of frightening, isn't it? Have you said any words this week that it kind of embarrasses you that God knows them? I mean, I'm not trying to make you feel guilty, but that's an awesome thought, isn't it? God knows everything that you say. And finally, God knows what you need. In verse 5, it says, you have hedged me behind and before and laid your hand upon me. This is an Old Testament idiom that is rich in imagery. He says, you have hedged me in like a city that is under siege. You are providing for and caring for me even when you do not realize it. He knows your past. Thou hast hedged me in from behind. He knows your future. Thou hast hedged me in before. And he knows your present. You have your hand on me right now. So stop and think about it for a moment. How important are you? God knows you. He knows what you do, what you think, where you go, what you say, what you need. And when David thought about this, it was so overwhelming to him that we read in verse 6, he said, such knowledge is too wonderful for me. It is high and I cannot attain it. David said, there was only one thing left for me to do when I finally realized, God, that you knew me. And out of all the billions of souls on this earth, you knew me better than I know myself, better than I am known by anybody else, that God, you know me. He said, it is so wonderful. I can do nothing but fall down and worship. You know, sometimes truth about God is like that. There's no way to respond to it. There's no way to write a critique of it. When you just finally understand it, you just want to fall on your knees and say, God, you are too wonderful. How can I comprehend it? So the next time you're wondering about your own self-worth, if you're a believer in Jesus Christ, you can pull your shoulders back and say, hey, God knows me. He knows me. But the second thing the psalmist wants us to understand is that God is near you. He not only knows you, he is near you. For in these next 6 verses, he asks the questions, where can I go from your spirit? Or where can I flee from your presence? Quite often these verses have been used as an evangelistic thrust to help us understand that we can never get away from the hound of heaven. That he will chase us down the corridors of life until finally he catches us. And that like Jonah of old, we can never get on a ship that will take us away from God. He will always find us. And that's true. But there's a wonderful positive application of this portion of God's word as well. For what David, I believe, is talking about is not so much the pursuing God, but the present God. He is saying to us that God is everywhere. He is not everything. That's pantheism. But God is everywhere. And in his poetic style, he researches the universe as if to go through a checklist and find out if there's any place that he could imagine where God

Oh, to think of God in Sheol. But let me remind you, God will be with you wherever you go from now throughout eternity. Either as the one around whom you have wrapped your worship and love, or as the thought in your mind throughout eternal days of the one you rejected all the time you had a chance to know him. God will be in your mind forever, in heaven or in Sheol, says the psalmist. And then he adds, not only is God in the heights and in the depths, but he is in the east and in the west. There's a curious expression in this next verse. He says, if I take the wings of the morning, you are there. And if I dwell in the uttermost parts of the sea, even your hand shall be there. And if you study that in the language of the Hebrew, what you'll find out is that the wings of the morning are a reference to the east, where the sun comes up. And if I go to the furthest parts of the sea is a reference to the Mediterranean Sea, which was further west than Palestine. And David is looking at the universe as he sees it. And he says, God, you're in the east and you're in the west. I can't get away from you. You're everywhere. You're on the land and you're on the sea. And then he says, well, maybe if God could somehow be isolated to darkness and light, there would be a way that he could not be near us. But he goes on to say, if I say, surely the darkness shall fall on me, even the night shall be light about me. Indeed, the darkness shall not hide from you, but the night shines as the day. Now watch this. The darkness and the light are both alike to you. God, you're in the light and you're in the darkness, because with God there is no difference between light and darkness. And the point that the psalmist wants us to get is this. Listen up now. God is near you wherever you go. You can't get away from him. You can't go to a place where God is not. And I don't know what that does for you, but boy, I'll tell you what. If you get your worth from being near important people, you are near God, and he is near you. And what that means, and the exciting truth is, that he is immediately accessible to you wherever you go. When God designed to send his son into this world as his picture to us of who God is, a name was given to him that we cherish, especially at Christmas time. He's called what? Emmanuel. And what is that? God with us. God is with us. And the psalmist wants us to understand that you cannot hide from God, but he also wants us to understand that God is near us. So you get your self-esteem from the fact that God knows you and that God is near you. Here's the third one, and basically this is the centerpiece of the whole psalm. You get your self-esteem and your self-worth from this truth. God made you. He created you. You are the incredible creation of the infinite God. And I almost just took this section and put all the rest of it aside and just dealt with this. Because what a wonderful truth it is. The psalmist says, oh God, you have formed me and my inward parts and covered me in my mother's womb. St. Augustine once wrote, he said, men go abroad to wonder at the height of the mountains and at the huge waves of the sea and the long courses of the rivers, at the vast compass of the ocean and at the circular motion of the stars, and they pass by themselves in their wonder. Isn't it interesting that in the first six verses, the psalmist is talking about God's omniscience. He knows everything. In the second section, he's talking about God's omnipresent. He is everywhere. And in this section, he's talking about God's omnipotence. He's all powerful. Now listen, when he wanted to use an illustration of his power, he didn't choose the vast universe with all of its stars and galaxies and planets, but he chose the crowning creation called man. And he says, let me show you how powerful is God. Let me show you man. And he says, man has been in the heart and thought of God from the very moment of his conception. God is involved with the conception of each of us. He says in verse 13, for you have formed my inward parts and have covered me in my mother's womb. These words describe reproduction.

0: in some of the most meaningful and tender verses in all of the Bible. If we read them honestly, we understand that they contain the secret for an incredible sense of self-worth. Listen to me. God knew you before you were born, and He knows the moment when you were conceived. He knows the very beginning of your life. God was involved in it all. In every phase of development from that moment on, He is there. So I want to tell you something, in case you haven't heard it recently from this pulpit, that the human embryo is not the result of a biological accident. God is aware of the union of the sperm and the egg, and the attachment of the embryo to the uterine lining, and the development of human life. And God formed the inward parts and arranged the genetic structure and possesses our reins, and God is in conception. And we believe that the Bible teaches that human life begins at that moment. And God knows about that human life, and God loves that human life from the very moment of that union. And that's why Christian people struggle so much with the liberalized views of taking that human life indiscriminately and destroying it. God was involved at the very moment of conception. There's a book written by Lewis Thomas called The Medusa and the Snail. It's about why people made such a fuss over test tube babies in England. And in this book, Thomas says, the true miracle is the common union of the sperm and egg in a process that ultimately produces a human being. He said the mere existence of that cell should be one of the greatest astonishments in all of the earth. He said people ought to be walking around all day, all through their waking hours, calling to each other in endless wonderment, talking of nothing except that cell. He said, if anyone ever does succeed in explaining it within my lifetime, I will charter a skywriting airplane, maybe a whole fleet of them, and send them aloft to write one great exclamation point after another around the sky until all my money runs out. He said, so incredible is that cell. Over 9 months, these cells divide up functions in exquisite ways. Billions of blood cells appear, millions of rods and cones, in all up to 100 million cells from a single fertilized ovum. And finally, a baby is born, glistening with liquid, already his cells cooperating. His muscles limber up in jerky, awkward moments and movements, and his face recoils at the harsh light and the dry air of his new environment. His lungs and vocal cords join in a first air-gulping yell. And within that clay-colored package of cells lies the miracle of human life. God was involved in the very beginning of it. God did it.
1: We'll have more from Psalm 139 tomorrow on Turning Point. In the meantime, I hope you will meditate upon this psalm and make this a motivation for you to get the book that we've produced for this series, the resource book called Five Psalms for a Flourishing 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relationships and activities that have eternal value. 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We'll send it to you right away. So thankful that you joined us, and we're off to a good start for this week. I hope you'll be with us tomorrow as we continue our discussion of what is my self-worth.
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1: All right, our word for today comes from Deuteronomy chapter 1. These are the words which Moses spoke to all Israel on this side of the Jordan in the wilderness, in the plain opposite Suf, between Paran, Tophel, Laban, Hezroth, and Dizahab. It is 11 days' journey from Horeb by way of Mount Seir to Kadesh Barnea. So from Mount Horeb, or Mount Sinai, it is an 11-day journey to the Promised Land. However, because of unbelief and disobedience, they turned it into roughly a 39-year journey. Now, before we shake our heads in disbelief, we need to consider our own journey. The Promised Land is a shadow or type of the abundant life in Christ. Many believers spend most of their lives wandering in a spiritual wilderness because they do just what the children of Israel did. They refuse to trust and obey. And as a result, they never enter into the abundant life that Jesus promised to those who follow him.

0: Love that last line. Cleanse me from every sin and set me free. Right there, when it comes to petitions, right there might be one of the shortest prayers ever. Cleanse me. Because sometimes short prayers, you know, the tiniest snippets of praise and petition, can be the most powerful. Oh, Jesus, cleanse me. Sometimes it's great to use short prayers when you don't know what or how to pray. Ken and I have felt that way lately. For several months, we've been praying nightly for a list of friends who have cancer. Some of the cases are pretty extensive. Others look hopeful. Through it all, our friends are struggling through pain and disappointment, chemotherapy. And often we do not know how to pray. But we can never go wrong using simple words. Like in Luke chapter 4, when Peter's friends saw how his mother-in-law was suffering from a high fever, they saw Jesus arrive on the scene. They went to him and said, Lord, help her. Just three little words. Lord, help her. Straightforward, to the point, direct, and best of all, sincere. Ken and I remembered that scene as we prayed for our friends who have cancer. We don't have to dig deep into the matter. We don't have to question God's will. After all, God knows best what would be helpful. And as long as our hearts are in it, a powerful prayer might not be more than just three words. Lord, help her. Another short scripture prayer is found in Matthew chapter 14. That's the story of when Peter got out of the boat and walked on the water toward Jesus. The 30th verse picks up with the story. Quote, but when Peter saw the wind, he was afraid, and beginning to sink, he cried out, Lord, save me. Again, no fanfare, no digging deep into the matter, just three little words. Lord, save me. You know, at times when pain overwhelms me, and I completely run out of words to say to God, in my bewilderment, I too will borrow that short, sincere plea from the apostle. Lord, save me. Lord, rescue me. Lord, deliver me. Praying short scripture prayers like that, it makes me think of Peter's desperation for the Savior. And it makes me feel his need of a deliverer.
1: And friend, there's something else that's wonderful about those scriptures. Lord, help her, or Lord, save me. They're prayers, but they're also the Word of God. And it's speaking God's Word back to Jesus. It's speaking the language Jesus speaks. And we want to share how to do more of that by sending you Johnny's booklet called Speaking God's Language. It's yours for free at johnnyradio.org today.

0: News. I'm John Scott. Lots of activity in the Strait of Hormuz. Two American flag merchant ships have successfully transited the strait. That's after a U.S. military initiative to restore traffic was launched. The military says it battled Iranian forces and sank six small boats. In other activity, the United Arab Emirates issuing its first two missile alerts since a ceasefire reached in early April and accused Iran of targeting an oil tanker. And South Korea's government says an explosion and fire broke out on a South Korean-operated ship in the strait, though no casualties were reported. The latest polling shows American voters largely believe the U.S. has the upper hand in its standoff with Iran. Correspondent Ken Lorman.
1: A Harvard Caps Harris poll finds 74% of voters say the United States is winning its conflict with Iran. The survey shows majority support for U.S. airstrikes, with 52% backing the attacks and 54% calling them justified. 57% approve of the naval blockade on ships bound for Iran. Voters also want tough conditions for talks, including ending support for terror groups and halting executions of protesters. Ken Lorman reporting.
0: Former New York City Mayor Rudy Giuliani remains in critical but stable condition. Correspondent Haya Panjwani with the update.
2: That's according to spokesman Ted Goodman for the former Trump advisor. Goodman didn't say what sent the 81-year-old to the hospital or how long he's been there. Giuliani earned the nickname America's Mayor for helping unite the nation following the September 11th attacks. Giuliani was previously hospitalized last September after suffering a fractured vertebra and other injuries in a car crash in New Hampshire. I'm Haya Panjwani.
0: With SRN News, I'm John Scott. 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
3: The Pew Research Center has been asking, and it reports that contemporary Christian is the genre favored by the vast majority of America's religious broadcasters. Worship music and gospel tunes will also be heard. And like their secular counterparts, most Christian radio stations spend most of their airtime playing the most popular artists and songs. The Pew study indicates that 87% of the songs heard are by the top 10% of popular artists. Michael Harrington reporting.
0: Despite some of the worst persecution in the world, the underground church in Iran is growing by leaps and bounds. A new report from the International Christian Concern reveals that there are now more believers in Iran than there were before the 1979 Islamic Revolution, which brought it an unprecedented wave of persecution. ICC says some estimates point to a million or more Iranian converts to Christianity. This is SRN News. Two U.S. service members missing in Morocco.
4: The United States African Command says two U.S. service members who took part in annual multinational military exercises are missing in southwestern Morocco. The Moroccan military says they went missing around 9 p.m. Saturday, and the U.S., Morocco, and other countries have launched a search and rescue operation. AFRICOM says the war games exercises began in April in Tunisia and were also in Ghana and Senegal before Morocco, where they're scheduled to wrap up soon. AFRICOM says they've involved active duty members of different branches of the U.S. military and would not say what unit or branch the missing service members belong to. I'm Donna Water.
0: Authorities say a driver plowed into people in the center of the German city of Leipzig, leaving two people dead. There is no motive that has been released. More details at srnnews.com.
5: 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In Michigan news, Upper Peninsula lawmakers have announced legislation to establish a state veterans cemetery in the UP, allowing local veterans to be laid to rest even closer to home. State Representatives Dave Preston, Greg Markkinen, and Carl Bonak have introduced House bills that will provide funding to identify a location, construct, and operate the proposed cemetery. Senator Ed McBroom says people have been working to establish a UP cemetery since the 1990s, but a number of factors have made it challenging.
6: the UP definitely needs to have one. We have high per capita veterans, but the region is quite large, a little bit larger than most regions that seek one of these out. And so there's always been some debate internally as to where it should be in the UP. And that's been a difficulty that both Washington and Lansing politicians have struggled with. Now we're seeing the veterans groups really come together, picking out a specific place that all 15 counties can live with, and starting to see that movement at both the Lansing and D.C. levels to get it done. This is going to be an important service for our UP veterans and their families. It's exciting to see the plans finally coming to fruition.
5: The plan includes $5.7 million in state funding to support construction and operation of the proposed cemetery, along with a feasibility study to determine the best location within the Upper Peninsula. Representative Markkanen says there is still work to do, but the legislation would create a clear path forward to get the project moving. Representative Bonak says establishing a state veteran cemetery in the UP is a lasting way to support veterans and their families while showing our gratitude for the sacrifices they made to protect our freedoms. The plan has been referred to the House Appropriations Committee for further consideration. Taking a look at the weather, there is a flood warning for Emmett and Sheboygan counties in effect until 8 p.m. Thursday. Flooding caused by recent rain and snowmelt continues. And in the forecast for Upper Michigan, today mostly cloudy and breezy with a chance of rain showers and a slight chance of thunderstorms by mid-afternoon, with highs from 60 to 66. Tonight, partly cloudy with lows from 30 to 36. Tuesday, partly cloudy with highs from 42 to 54. And now, current temperature and weather conditions. At Marquette Sawyer Regional Airport, it's cloudy and 57. In the city of Marquette, it's 59 degrees. In Ontonagon, it's 50. In Munising, it's 49. In Ironwood, it's mostly cloudy and 54. In Houghton, it's cloudy and 55. In Iron Mountain, it's mostly cloudy and 70. In Menominee, it's mostly sunny and 73. In Escanaba, it's mostly cloudy and 72. In Manistique, it's cloudy and 49. In Newberry, it's cloudy and 55. In Sault Ste. Marie, it's cloudy and 63. On Mackinac Island, it's sunny and 68. Elsewhere around the region, in Detroit, as well as in Green Bay, Wisconsin, it's mostly sunny and 75. And in Duluth, Minnesota, it's cloudy and 46. Here outside of our studios in Harvey, it is mostly sunny and 60 degrees. It's breezy with westerly winds, and the barometric pressure is at 29.32 inches and rising.

Good news for the 2 o'clock hour is found in Luke chapter 21, verse 33. Heaven and earth will pass away, but my words will by no means pass away. That's good news from Luke chapter 21, verse 33.

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2: So every time I talk, whether I'm giving formal theological instruction or I'm talking about how do we clean up the milk that just got spilled on the table, I'm communicating this is what's most important to me. Never having any mistakes, or yeah, mistakes happen. I'm communicating your place in that world.
3: That's Pastor Bill Smith, and he's our guest today on Focus on the Family with Jim Daly. He'll share some important tools, actually the most important tool you have as a parent, and that is your words. Thanks for joining us. I'm John Fuller.
1: John, look at the book of Proverbs. In Proverbs 18, it says the tongue has the power of life and death. Well, for us that are Christians, I mean, that's pretty good instruction, right? And this is especially true in our role as parents. The tongue has the power of life and death with our children. And on the flip side, harsh or biting comments can wear your relationship down little by little with your kids. If you're that biting parent where, you know, you're expecting perfection, it's never quite right, and why didn't you get an A? A B's okay, but an A would be better. If some of this is ringing true, I want you to stick with us today because we have a guest who's going to talk about how to use words of grace when talking to your kids.
3: Yeah, and the goal is to build a better relationship with your child and to equip them to navigate life better. I wish we had some redos in my home, Jim.
1: So oh, we all do,
3: I'm
1: John.
3: Looking forward to the conversation with Dr. William Smith. He's a pastor, counselor, and author, and he's written a book that we'll be exploring today, Parenting with Words of Grace, Building Relationships with Your Children One Conversation at a Time.
1: Bill, welcome to Focus on the Family.
2: Jim, thanks for having me.
1: It's your first time.
2: It is.
1: And I love that. I love the title of your book, Parenting with Words of Grace. Let me kick it off there because I think even in the intro, you know, setting that up, you can hear, I don't know why I'm caricaturing this as a dad, but I could hear that dad going, oh my goodness, I can't believe they're going to talk about this. Sometimes you need to be tough with your kids. And that might be true, but speak to that balance of boundaries, words of grace. I'm sure a lot of people went, words of grace? You don't know my kid. So let's get that out of the way.
2: Absolutely.
1: Right from the get-go.
2: And here's where I think it's so helpful to realize that what I'm trying to capture is how do we talk to our kids like God talks to us? Recognizing that everything he says is tinged with grace. Doesn't mean that he's necessarily soft or easy or doesn't deal well with sin, but he deals well with it in a way that actually develops relationship rather than crushes it.
1: Yeah, that's perfect. You know, somebody once said to me, you know, God's a God of a bunch of teenagers, right? We don't behave perfectly. And that's the other aspect of this life. You know, Paul, who, my goodness, who could rise to Paul's ability, right, as a theologian, knowing the word the way he did? Yet Paul himself said, you know, I do those things I don't wish to do, and I don't do the things I should do, basically. And I think he was giving us that idea of imperfection in this life. And it's so easy for us as parents to have such a high bar for our kids. And it's not necessarily bad. It's just bad if you're just dripping on them with this idea of non-performance, non-behavioral performance.
2: Yeah, I think we really, I've said it provocatively this way before, it's as though we're trying to raise Pharisees, and we think that the best child that we could possibly have would be one that just looks perfect on the outside, and we really don't care what's going on the inside.
1: Wow, that is good.
2: And as you go through the Gospels, you realize that the Pharisees were the epitome of good kids. People who had everything down the right way. They were the kids that you wanted your kids to play with because then your kids would, you know, maybe
1: hopefully
2: some of that rub off on your kids, right? You wanted your kids to marry them. They were the future leaders of the community. And they stood in front of Jesus and did not recognize the one who created them.
1: Yeah.
2: And they accused him of being a tool for Satan. And you think, wow, okay, that's not what I want when I'm helping my kids grow into moral human beings.
1: Right. And that's, again, why I'm so excited to have you here today, because I believe in this message. And I think, you know, even in my imperfection as a dad, I think you'd agree, John. And Gene would say that as a mom, that, you know, we have to realize we're broken people too, and we're not perfect at parenting. And boy, when you can express that to your kids at the appropriate age, it's revolutionary to them. I remember one time I went into Trent's bedroom. I had disciplined him, and I went in, and, you know, I said, I just got, you know, too emotional on that, Trent. I'm sorry I reacted the way I did. And I remember he was in the top bunk, eyeball to eyeball with me, and he had this big smile on his face. I said, "Why are you smiling?" He goes, "Well, I didn't know parents had to apologize." Isn't that awesome?
2: That's awesome.
1: And I think it communicated the right thing. Let me go back a moment. You talked about God obviously being our Father and a wonderful, perfect model of that. What kind of words does God use with his children? Let's get into it. What are the things that he says to us?
2: So maybe even unpack the theology of conversation, for want of a better phrase. What does God do when he communicates? He's unpacking who he is. He's the invisible God, but you get a sense of who he is as he speaks, because he tells you, "Here's what I value." And you realize he makes us in his image, so there's an analog. Out of our hearts, our mouth speaks, as Jesus says. So you can see our invisible values and our concerns as we talk. Same is true with God. And so as he communicates to us in the scripture, you're getting a sense of who he is as a person. But you're also getting a sense of our place in his world, because he tells you, "I value you. You're important to me. I want you to be with me forever." And you get that sense of, wow, we count. What is man that you should care about him? And God says, "A lot." Mm-hmm. and because he puts that value on us. And as we hear him speak, we get a sense of who he is. We get a sense of how he values us. And with those two things, there's an implied invitation. Given what you've just learned about me, given how you've heard me connect with other people, would you like some more of me?
1: Mm.
2: And then as God's images, we do the exact same thing. So every time I talk, whether I'm giving formal theological instruction or I'm talking about how do we clean up the milk that just got spilled on the table, I'm communicating this is what's most important to me, never having any mistakes, or yeah, mistakes happen. I'm communicating your place in that world. You're this rotten person who always, interrupts my schedule, or you're someone who gets to learn now how to clean something up that they spilled.
1: Right.
2: And in that, based on how I value them, I'm offering an invitation that says, when you have more emotional maturity, when you have more options, are you likely to want to spend some more time with me?
1: Yeah.
2: Or will you spend that elsewhere?
1: And in the book, you mentioned an example where your son, I think, being a little boy, took something he shouldn't have taken, I think some money or something like that. How did that turn into an opportunity to show him this dynamic between God's treatment of us, your treatment of him? What happened?
2: Yeah, that was one of those opportunities you don't really want. It's the end of the day, you clean everything up and you just want to be left alone. And this little person walks into my office and says, "Do you remember 2-3 years ago when $10 went missing and you knew that it was me because it was on my bedside table, but I said, no, it was the cat." And I was like, "Yeah,
1: the cat ate it.
2: I remember this." And he says, "Well, it was wrong. And so I wanted to get that right. Do you want the money back?" And I think, okay, wow, here's a beautiful opportunity. Obviously the Lord is at work moving in his
1: conscience. Yeah, it's amazing. It was how long after the fact?
2: About 3 years or so.
1: Wow, that's amazing. He'd been carrying it that long.
2: Yeah. Well, think about how long I carry the things I've been deceptive in, and I think 3 years is short.
1: Yeah, okay, that's fair.
2: But I was very grateful to see that, but I'm also aware, he has a very moralistic approach to sin. Sin is an activity only.
1: By paying it back, I'm clean.
2: Yeah.
1: Okay.
2: And maybe I'll give you interest. But I wanted to expand this for him, and I said, do you really think that you can pay me back for what we went through? I said, yes. I thought, okay, now I have to enter in a little bit more. I said, so you can pay me back for all the hours that I spent worrying about where you were inside your own heart and mind. You can pay me back for the suspicions that we then had when other money was misplaced around the house. You can pay me back for my concern over how you're building greed into your life and how you're pushing us away. You can pay for all of that. And he says, no, I can't. And that's that kind of moment that I want for my own life when I realize, here's what Jesus really did to pay for me.
1: Right, something you could never repay.
2: Exactly,
1: yeah.
2: Which makes the gospel beautiful, the cross wonderful, and my God amazing. And that's what I wanted him to experience in that moment.
1: You encourage in the book, parents to look for the positives in seed form. So I want you to describe what that means. What, you know, looking for the positive in that seed form.
2: So as a parent in my 30s and 40s, I wanted to see my kids respond in 30 and 40 year old ways. And you realize that's just
1: is that wrong?
2: Well, it doesn't happen often.
1: That is so true. Why do we do that? Gene and I have had those conversations, my wife and I, and I'm, you know, sometimes she's the one correcting me and sometimes me toward her. And I remember saying, you know, they're 15. They're not 40-year-olds.
2: Yeah.
1: They're not going to think the way we think. And that's true.
2: It took me 4 decades to get here in that time. And you think, well, why aren't you? I told you how to get. And think, no, this maturity takes time.
1: Yeah.
2: So I want to walk that back then and say, what's that look like at your level? And how do I affirm that rather than being irritated because it's not the way that I really wish it was?
1: Bill, I can imagine some parents watching on YouTube or listening to us, and they're going, oh, okay, this is good. I get it, but it's difficult to know when to encourage and when to speak the truth. Mm-hmm. It's kind of that balance. We still need to be mom and dad. You just can't let them do anything they want to do or behave any way. You get the argument. How do we balance that? What are the clues that you give us in the book to make sure that you're doing that in a healthy way, which probably is the best goal?
2: Yeah. So underneath of that question, I think, is the realization that on any given day, in any given moment, your kid is doing some things that are positive and some things that are less than. And so what do you focus on? As I go through the scriptures, I notice that Jesus rebukes people, rebukes the Pharisees. He rebukes Peter when Peter's rebuking him. And you realize there are hard-hearted moments where he goes after. And then you read a book like 1 Corinthians, which always is weird for me, because the opening several verses are just about how great the Corinthians are, how thankful Paul is for them, how they've been blessed with every spiritual gift. And then you read the book and you think, really?
1: Yeah, then it's reprimand.
2: Mm-hmm. Because these are guys who are engaged in all kinds of sexual immorality and divisions in the church. And look, you think, why did you encourage them? You go to 2 Corinthians and you realize, oh, they responded. There's a softness in their hearts. And I think that's the key. The hard-hearted people, you come a little bit more strongly, a little bit more energy. If someone is responding in soft, lead with encouragement.
1: Mm.
2: Because what you're affirming is what God has built in there that will last forever.
1: You know, so often, Bill, I leave this question to the end, but I think the timing's right now. The parent that has blown it. Mm. You know, we have lived by behavioral modification guidelines. You know, we want you to behave a certain way so that we can be proud of you and our neighbors can be proud of us, right? You know what I'm saying?
2: Yeah.
1: And it's dawning, that realization, as we're listening to this discussion, okay, I haven't managed that well. What do they do with their 15-year-old who may be rebellious now? I mean, because they never have been able to get to that standard, and it's caused division and a prodigal, potentially. Because oftentimes those prodigal kids are walking away from, and not always, but often, because that bar being set so high they could never attain it. I can never please you, so why try anymore?
2: Yeah.
1: So speak to that parent. What can I do differently now?
2: I think for that parent, you have to realize I am that parent as well. That there are so many times that I've blown it, and I've heard within the last couple of weeks about places where I've blown it. And my first response is to just be crushed and depressed, and I'm a hypocrite. I should not be here at Focus today. And the gospel that was good for me decades ago is still the gospel I have to run to today, that everything that I've ever done has been paid for by Christ, that my Father in heaven knew all of that beforehand, took me on anyway, and brought me into his family to parent me so that I would be a better parent. And I always have to go, I have to start there.
1: Mm-hmm.
2: There are remedial things that I can do with the ones that I've blown it with. You've mentioned some, I think, going back and apologizing.
1: Mm-hmm.
2: Huge. Offering a different kind of relationship. Okay, this is the way I have been. I will not deny it. I'm not going to try to cover it up. If you want to talk about it, we can talk about it. But I will set a new path and a new pattern, because if Christ has risen from the dead, there isn't anything that's impossible for his people.
1: But that is really good. Mm-hmm. And I think the other thing I would add is it's not too late to start for that kind of reconciliation, confessing your own sin as a parent.

0: to be a mirror to your child in that context of honesty?
1: I use a metaphor of a mirror, a verbal mirror, and that's simply when I'm saying to somebody, my child, my spouse, my friend, this is what I see in your life. I could be wrong, I could be misreading you, but this is what I see, and you realize that's what a mirror does. It simply shows you, the way that you are, and it's up to you whether or not you accept that. And so I've offered, here's what I think I'm seeing. Am I seeing correctly? Do I need to be corrected, or if I'm seeing correctly, what do you want to do about this?
0: How did that work, I mean, practically, with your son? Describe your kids, by the way. Sons and daughters?
1: Our oldest is a daughter, now married, and then we have two sons.
0: Okay. So in that context, as you were the mirror to them, how did that go, I guess? I'm just going to ask you flat out.
1: Yeah, I appreciate that. And let me add a caveat up front. There is no guarantee that any time you engage your kids well, that it's going to respond, they'll respond well.
0: Right.
1: You're not given that authority or that ability in their lives. So sometimes when I've done that with people, it's worked out very well. There's been a reciprocal, hey, okay, I know dad loves me and cares about me, and so I respond well. And other times it's, yeah, okay, get away from me.
0: Let me press you. I think your son had an issue with self-control. How did you do the mirror thing with him in that context?
1: So in that one, just sort of watching all of the different kinds of things he'd been doing for several days or a week, realizing I needed to step in and say something to him, which would be that, here's what I think I'm seeing.
0: Can you help us with what that looked like?
1: Endless time on his phone.
0: Yep.
1: Eating way too much junk food, watching and other kinds of things. Just
2: typical
1: sort of a
2: behavior.
1: A life lived without limits.
0: Like, were you at our house lately?
1: He's my son. It's not all that surprising.
0: Yeah.
1: So,
0: got it.
1: So I knew that I needed to lay that out for him, but that's a vulnerable spot where you're going to come to somebody and say, here's all these unimpressive things that I see you doing. So I want to lay the groundwork for that first. So I did by confessing my own sins, saying, I know what that's like. As a pastor, Sunday is sort of the point you drive the rest of the week toward.
0: Right.
1: Sunday afternoon is Friday night for most everybody
0: else.
1: Correct,
0: yeah.
1: Where you just sort of, I'm all done.
0: The pressure's off.
1: Yeah. The way that I tend to handle that, and you know, I can't slow my mind down, it's just, I would just want to feel numb for a little while. TV is a great number. It's just this electronic thing, and I can so easily just start to binge watch shows. And so I found myself one Sunday night watching Sunday Night Football. Well, that wasn't interesting enough, so I'm flipping back and forth between that and the World Series. One of those ends, I've watched the other one till it's done. If I turn this off, I'm going to feel all of the things I've been trying not to feel. So let's go look for Person of Interest reruns. And now Elementary, and finally by 12:30, I was like, enough, just turn this off. And so I'm able to go to my son and say, I get it. I know what it's like to go hours and hours and hours without feeling like you can stop. Mm. And there's hope. And there's a place where we can both go. It's not just you and your need, but it's collectively our need at the foot of the cross.
0: Bill, sometimes your children will need you to explain hard things. You've kind of touched on that theme. You were helping your family prepare for, I think, a family member's funeral. Tell us what happened in that context. That sounded like a heavy illustration.
1: Yeah, and that was a time where there were very little. It was my grandmother. So very young kids, one of whom really did not like death. And you realize that in the U.S. we don't handle death well.
0: Right.
1: We keep it away from everybody so nobody has to engage it. And so I thought, in advance, you referenced, I think, the book of Proverbs earlier. Proverbs has two people, the fool and the wise person. The wise person thinks before they speak. And so what's going to give us the best shot at this?
0: Mm-hmm.
1: And so sitting down at dinner time, and I said, guys, I have some hard news. Dinner was over. I have some hard news. Nanny has passed away. She's died. And immediately the one person said, do we all have to go to the funeral? And
0: that was the first question.
2: We all have to go.
1: Yeah. And I was expecting that. I said, let's take a look at a book, passage out of Ecclesiastes. And I brought a children's Bible version that said, it's better to go to a funeral than to go to a party. And I paused and I said, that seems a little odd. That's counterintuitive. And the kids are like, yeah, that doesn't make a lot of sense. And you keep on reading. And it says, because everyone living will die. And so it's better to think about that. And so just sort of to unpack, why is that helpful? Why is that a better thing to do? And we realize that when we die, ask the kids, what happens when we die? Well, we go to heaven.

0: heaven or to hell? And I said, okay, and what's special about going to heaven? Well, it's where Jesus is. I said, yeah, that's right. So we're either looking forward to being with Jesus or not being with Jesus. It's helpful to think through that because this life is very short, and the life with Jesus is how long? And they said forever. And I thought, nobody knows what forever means. And so I put numbers on things. I said, what's that, like 27 million years? And like, no, longer. And now we do the sort of ramp up, 56 million, no longer. And basically was able to say to them, this life is really short. It's like 3/8 of an inch long. The life to come is like from here to the sun, about 93 million miles long. So my plan next, I think it was Tuesday, my plan next Tuesday is to go to the funeral and think about the 93 million mile life. And said, I'll be sad, I'll cry. But I think there's more wisdom to that than just living in the 3/8 of an inch
1: great.
0: Line.
1: I mean, just having them capture mm-hmm. that and tuck it in their heart, right? To give them something to think about. Let's move to another area, that kind of final encouragement. It's important to expect that your kids are going to make mistakes and to be ready to respond well when they do. I think even mental talk for a parent to understand that. I remember Gene and I had that. You know, the boys were younger, and I could see Gene panicking a little bit. I said, "What? Okay, tell me what's going on." Well, I'm thinking of when Trent or Troy, when they're going to be 15. And what they potentially could be doing. But parents can do that. You can catastrophize what your kids might do when they're teenagers because you saw them do something as an 8-year-old. Explain for us the opportunity that you had to comfort your son after a baseball game, which I think is a little bit related to this.
0: Yeah, I would say it is. And my wife and I, Sally, have worked very hard to think to ourselves, they are going to make mistakes. Yeah, you know, I've said they've got my DNA.
1: That's good for you to take it upon yourself.
0: if raising morally upright children is the goal, then mine are doomed
1: right.
0: because of the genetics I've passed on to them under the fall. So what can they experience in my home? It's not being perfect, but it would be to have a sense of how God responds to them when they're not perfect. What does love look like that embraces them, that does not say your sin is okay, but still embraces them anyway? And I thought that's what I want them to experience in our home. But that means then I've got to invite myself into that. So my son lied one time. I'll shorten the story. Lied one time about catching a ball when he didn't at a championship baseball game. And I kind of knew that he had, but there's a lot of pandemonium, a lot of pressure on him. Literally, the ump asked him, did you drop the ball? And you know, he's 10. Come on.
1: And everybody's cheering.
0: Everybody's cheering.
1: He caught it. He caught it.
0: Exactly.
1: I can imagine that.
0: And so he lied. And I was praising him on the way back to the van after the game about all the good plays, including that one, which was astounding, even if he dropped it. And I dropped down on one knee and I said, look, I just want to say one thing before we go home, and that is, I want you to know that if you ever do something wrong, like lie about catching a ball when you didn't, I want you to know you can come and talk to me, okay? Mm-hmm. And he said, okay. And I thought,
1: right.
0: All right, here's another one that doesn't work.
1: But there's wisdom in that. You didn't blister him. You didn't say, okay, so what do you want to tell me, right?
0: Exactly.
1: That's wisdom.
0: Because all you're doing is forcing a confession. You're not trying to reach a person's heart.
1: And what happened?
0: We drove home. I did a bunch of chores on the way home after we got back. Kids followed me all around, and then eventually everybody left except that one. And he looks at me and he says, hey, do you have a minute? And I said, yeah, what's up? He said, you know, when I told you that I caught the ball, I lied. I didn't. And he's tears streaming down out of his eyes at this point. And he said, it meant so much when you said that I could talk to you whenever. And so all the way home, I just kept thinking about that. And I couldn't wait to say something.
1: Yeah. It's so good. And, Bill, this content is so good. I can't express enough, yet I still have this ringing in my head. When we talk about parenting with words of grace, we say, yeah, I understand that. But kids need to learn how tough a world this is. And, you know, I don't know why. Maybe this is something about my childhood. I don't know. But it's just like I can feel that hard heart parent saying that. And they just, I don't know if it's because they're uncomfortable. They didn't receive it as a child. And therefore, they're going to, you know, kind of pull up their kids by their bootstraps. And life is tough and get over it. And But man, God's heart for us is all grace. It's all love. He even says if we don't have love, we're a clanging cymbal, right? That his nature is love. How do we move from that maybe hard-hearted parent, even as a believer, into something so much better?
0: When you speak in those kind of ways, and I've had this question before and had people ask this, what I often hear people doing is equating grace with niceness and discipline with punishment. And you think, no, there isn't a single way that our Father relates to us apart from grace. Grace right. is the overarching umbrella. It's covenant. And so everything is done within the context of a relationship, both the positive affirmations as well as the discipline. Discipline from your Father, that's grace, because it would be ungrace to just let you run and destroy yourself.
1: Mm.
0: I think the grace part really does talk to what's the goal. Is the goal that we would be restored to each other, that we would be closer after this interaction? That's the grace part. Mm. Because you can discipline without grace, and you can be accurate in your assessment that discipline needed to be given, but if the end result is you're driving your child away because they've learned to not disappoint you, to not receive hatred from you, you're not disciplining them in the same way that God disciplines you.
1: Yeah. And you know, that thought came to me, you're right in the action and wrong in the heart.
0: Yeah.
1: And that's where we miss it. Mm. Bill, this is so good. Parenting with words of grace, building relationships with your children one conversation at a time. What a great resource for parents to have. And, you know, I say this from time to time, John, if the listener, the YouTube watcher, if you can send a gift of any amount, one time or monthly, we'll send you a copy of the book as our way of saying thank you for being involved with the ministry. If you cannot afford it, I'm going to trust others will cover the cost of that as part of the ministry here, mm-hmm. and we'll get it into your hands, because I feel like this is one of the core key messages that parents need today. In a world that is going to beat up our children, they should know they can come home to a loving environment to learn both the truth and the grace of God's heart for them. Mm-hmm. Bill, thanks for being with us.
0: Thank you, guys. It was really good to be here.
2: Mm. And when you get in touch, be generous as you can and request that book, Parenting with Words of Grace. And our number is 800, the letter A in the word family, 800-232-6459, or stop by focusonthefamily.com/broadcast. 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

0: SRN News. I'm John Scott. Norway's Prime Minister Jonas Gahr Støre says President Trump's decision to pull thousands of U.S. troops from Germany is even more of a reason for Europe to fend for itself when it comes to defense.
1: It's that because I think we are expecting that Europe is taking more charge of its own security. I don't see those figures as dramatic, but I think they should be handled in a harmonious way inside the framework of NATO. And if we do it that way, I think, you know, it will highlight that Europe is taking more charge of the security, still working closely with the U.S.
0: The Pentagon announcing last week it would pull some 5,000 troops out of Germany, but President Trump told reporters that number would grow. Authorities reaching a conclusion about last weekend's White House correspondents' dinner attack. Julie Walker has more.
2: Authorities have determined that buckshot from the gun of the man charged with trying to storm the White House Correspondents Association dinner in an attempt to kill President Trump struck a Secret Service agent. That word comes from the federal prosecutor overseeing the investigation. Last week, Jeanine Pirro said there was no evidence the agent was hit by friendly fire during the incident at the Washington Hotel on April 25th. But the U.S. attorney for the District of Columbia went beyond that, saying a shot from Cole Allen's weapons hit the officer's bullet-resistant vest. That officer survived. Allen was injured during the attack, but was not shot. I'm Julie Walker.
0: Authorities in Oklahoma looking for suspects in a mass shooting at a weekend party. Police say at least 23 people suffered injuries. That's an updated number, although it's not clear how many were shot. Hospitals in Oklahoma City say they treated at least 18 after the shooting. No arrests have been made. This is SRN News. The world is divided between Catholics and Protestants. Correspondent Michael Harrington reports.
3: The Pew Research Center has been mapping the two belief systems, and it concludes that Catholicism is strongest in Latin America, while Africa is largely Protestant. Europe is divided about evenly, with more Catholics in the East and more Protestants in the West. Asian nations tend to skew more Catholic, while the Protestants are the majority in the U.S. and in Canada. Overall, more people are quitting the Catholic Church and joining Protestant ones. Michael Harrington reporting.
0: The National Day of Prayer takes place this Thursday, May 7th. This year's theme is one of evangelism, and the selected verse is 1 Chronicles 16:24. Tell of His glory among the nations, His wonderful deeds among all the peoples. Day of Prayer events will be held all across the country, and a national observance will be taking place in Washington, D.C. This is SRN News. Other states may follow Louisiana, which is now delaying House primaries after the Supreme Court's 6-3 redistricting ruling. SCOTUS finding the state unlawfully used race when it created a second majority black congressional district, limiting a key element of the Voting Rights Act. Correspondent Laura Winters with reaction from House Speaker Mike Johnson, who is from Louisiana.
4: Look, the Supreme Court said that in Louisiana's case, it was blatantly unconstitutional. And I think that principle applies probably in other states as well.
5: House Speaker Mike Johnson encouraging other Republican governors to look into canceling congressional primaries in light of the Supreme Court ruling involving Louisiana. He tells reporters on Capitol Hill.
4: And I assume that those governors and legislatures are looking at that closely. We want constitutional maps. And I think all states who have unconstitutional maps should look at that very carefully. And I think they should do it before the midterm.
5: Laura Winters reporting.
0: More details at srnnews.com.
6: Our Daily Bread and the first half of Kids Corner can be heard in the next hour. Stay tuned to WHWL Marquette, WHWG Trout Lake, WHWM Rockland, WEUL Kingsford, WHWT Ironwood, where there's something worth listening to. The time is 1 minute before 3 p.m. Eastern, 2 p.m. Central. In Michigan news, the Agate Falls Scenic Site, a popular Western UP attraction managed by the DNR Parks and Recreation Division, is temporarily closed through late fall for essential repairs and improvement to the site's trestle bridge. This closure will also include rerouting 4.6 miles of an off-road vehicle trail that runs through the property off State Highway M28 in Ontonagon County. DNR Parks and Recreation Division Unit Supervisor Dan Doughty says with the work taking place directly above the pathway and overlook, the site is closed to ensure public safety. The DNR is using a Federal Highway Administration Recreational Trails Program grant to pay for the site's repairs and improvements, which are expected to cost $1.6 million. This program provides funds to states to develop and maintain recreational trails and trail-related facilities for both non-motorized and motorized recreational trail uses. Before visiting any DNR-managed location, it's a good idea to check the latest closures by visiting michigan.gov/DNR closures. Taking a look at the weather, there is a flood warning for Emmett and Sheboygan counties in effect until 8 p.m. Thursday. Flooding caused by recent rain and snowmelt continues. And in the forecast for Upper Michigan, today mostly cloudy and breezy with a chance of rain showers and a slight chance of thunderstorms by mid-afternoon, with highs from 60 to 66. Tonight, partly cloudy with lows from 30 to 36. Tuesday, partly cloudy with highs from 42 to 54. Looking ahead, Tuesday night, partly cloudy with lows from 24 to 30. Wednesday, partly cloudy with highs from 42 to 48. Thursday, partly cloudy with lows around 30 and highs from 48 to 54. And on Friday, partly cloudy with lows around 30 and highs from 48 to 54. 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Your word is a lamp to my feet and a light to my path. That's good news from Psalm chapter 119, verse 105.
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8: In 1859, the largest solar storm in recorded history took place. It produced a massive geomagnetic disturbance blamed for disrupting the telegraph system. The website space.com says, "It's been conjectured that a storm on the scale of the Carrington event, if it happened today, could cause an internet apocalypse." The ominous word apocalypse intrigues us. It's the Greek title of the book of Revelation, Apocalypsis. But the word doesn't only mean a catastrophe or the end of the world. As the title Revelation implies, it also refers to an unveiling, a revealing. The book opens, the revelation from Jesus Christ. Revelation reveals Jesus as the Lamb of God, a term John uses in the book more than 25 times to describe him. Revelation also reveals Christ as one whose eyes were like blazing fire. His feet were like bronze glowing in a furnace, and his voice was like the sound of rushing waters. When John first saw the Lamb of God, he fell at his feet as though dead. But this Lamb touched him and said, "Do not be afraid. I am alive forever and ever." Rather than fearing any apocalypse, we can embrace Revelation for showing us the glorified, resurrected Christ. He's the one we worship. Today's encouragement was provided by Our Daily Bread Ministries.

0: I'm glad you've joined me for today's program of Kids Corner. I'm Robin Kinnunen, and I hope you're all set for wonderful music and exciting stories. To begin, let's hear from Kids Praise with the song, Say to the Lord, I Love You.
1: I want to tell the Lord I love Him right now. I want it to be for my heart. I love You, Lord.

0: Lord, I don't like being afraid, but sometimes I get scared anyway. And when I do, I just think about you and how much you love me. And I'm not afraid anymore. I love you, Lord.
1: Lord, once right in the middle of a game, I lost my baseball. I looked all through those weeds. Then I prayed. When I opened my eyes, there was my baseball right at my feet. I love you, Lord.
2: Oh, Lord, I remember when we moved to a new town. I didn't have any friends. It could have been so hard, but you were there. You're my best friend.
0: I love you.

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Listen for the conclusion of Rainbow Garden. Adventures in Odyssey is heard next with the story, Afraid Not. Moody Bible Institute's Stories of Great Christians, focusing on the life of Peter Cartwright, is aired at 45 minutes after the hour. We'll continue our program with some music. Let's listen to the song, God Knew Me and You.

0: Jonathan Park goes to the aquarium.
1: Dad, I know this orange clownfish and the sea anemone have a good relationship, but I don't fully understand it. I mean, anemones are known for their toxins.
2: Well, the creator gave these clownfish a special layer of mucus to coat his body, which prevents the fish-eating anemone from harming him.
1: Now that's what I call an underwater suit of armor.
2: Exactly. Jonathan, you see that clownfish dancing with the anemone?
1: It does kind of look that way.
2: Well, before a clownfish moves into an anemone, the fish performs a fancy dance. He gently caresses the anemone's tentacles with different parts of his body to become acclimated.
1: How interesting.
2: The anemone benefits the clownfish by providing a safe harbor, and the clownfish benefits the anemone by eating the dead tentacles off it so it can stay clean and renewed. This makes both the anemone and the clownfish mutual beneficiaries and good friends, as you can imagine.
1: Dad, God's purpose and plans for his creation are truly magnificent.
2: And his purpose doesn't end there either. Because the clownfish lives in an anemone, he doesn't really have any natural predators.
1: Is that because the anemone is so poisonous he keeps all the predatory fish away?
2: Exactly.
1: So, Dad, is there any other fish that's safe from the poison of the anemone?
2: Actually, Jonathan, there is. It's called the damselfish. They also sometimes live within the anemone.
1: Interesting.
2: Jonathan, recently I was doing some research on another animal and ran across some clownfish information. Now, I didn't know this before, but there are 28 species of clownfish, and they come in other colors besides orange, like maroon and yellow.
1: I'd like to see all these species.
2: Well, someday we'll take a dive and find all 28.
0: Jonathan Park Goes to the Aquarium is a production of Vision Forum. 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

0: Jesus wants his followers to know how to pray. What's prayer? It's simply talking to God. Here's a prayer Jesus used as an example of how we should talk to God.
1: Matthew 6, verses 9 through 13. Our Father in heaven, hallowed be your name. Your kingdom come, your will be done on earth as it is in heaven. Give us this day our daily bread, and forgive us our debts as we forgive our debtors. And do not lead us into temptation, but deliver us from the evil one. For yours is the kingdom and the power and the

0: videos that Mindy keeps sending me. She's always making fun of someone. I want her to stop.
1: You can't make her stop, but you can choose to watch them or not. Hi, and welcome to Keys for Kids. My name is Zach. Thanks for listening. Technology is pretty cool. I love to send funny photos to my friends and family and connect with them when we can't hang out. But apps and smartphones and computers can all be used to hurt people too. Maybe you've seen videos making fun of someone or saw a comment on someone's picture calling them names. That's wrong. And as Christians, we should follow Ephesians 2 through 4. Walk in the way of love just as Christ loved us. There should be no obscenity, foolish talk, or coarse joking, which are out of place. Well, that's what our story is about today. Let's listen. It's called Pure Technology. Brooke's bag bounced against her back as she raced across the field. Her sister April stood on the sidewalk just outside the middle school. "I can't believe you're here," Brooke squeezed her big sister. "How long will you be home before you have to go back to college?"
2: 2 weeks, April smiled and tossed her long brown hair over her shoulder.
1: Kids poured out of the school and whizzed by. One of Brooke's friends waved as she zipped past.
2: "See you on Monday, Brooke."
0: "Bye,"
1: Brooke called after her. Her cell phone vibrated against her leg and she pulled it out.
2: "You have to text me after you see this."
1: It was a message from her friend Mindy. Brooke touched the screen and music blared from her phone.
2: "What are you watching?" April asked.
1: She peered over Brooke's shoulder at the screen. An unflattering photo of the principal's head was attached to the body of an ape. It danced around for a couple seconds, and then everything faded to black. April frowned as Brooke slid the phone into her pocket.
2: "I hope you don't watch videos like that all of the time."
1: Brooke shrugged.
2: "I've asked Mindy to stop sending them, but she doesn't listen."
1: "Well, it's not your fault if she tries to get you to watch things that you shouldn't, but you do have a choice. You can choose not to view the things she sends."
2: Brooke nodded.
1: Her sister was right. The videos Mindy sent her didn't even make her laugh. They made her feel terrible. April rested a hand on Brooke's shoulder.
2: "You know how Mom's always talking about how we need to love others the way Jesus loves us and treat people the way he would? Well, that includes people online and on our phones, too. We need to treat them with love and respect because Jesus loves them and died for them."
1: "I guess that makes sense," Brooke said. "Why don't you get out your phone so we can take some selfies?" April gave her cheesiest grin and made bunny ears behind Brooke's head as Brooke took a picture.
2: "Then maybe you can show me the most recent pics of you and your friends."
1: Brooke nodded, then held up her phone for another selfie and smiled.
2: Well, how about you? Have you ever watched something online that you knew you shouldn't have? Sometimes it may feel like the things we do online are pretend and don't really matter, but they can hurt both you and others. Show others God's love by treating them with respect, both online and in person, and use technology to enhance your relationships with others instead of hurting them.
1: Our key verse for today is Proverbs chapter 4, verse 23.
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0: Well, hello there. It's good to have you back. You're always welcome here at Lamplighter Theatre. On our last visit...
1: I was traveling through a small town in western England. A town so small a doctor was rare to find. When someone heard I was there, they insisted I go see a farmer who was very ill. He had a wife who loved him and children that played in the garden. I'd never have that, and I was so bitter. I walked away from him. I left him to die.
2: God forgives. I forgive.
1: Oh, and are you God's spokesperson?
2: No, I am not. But I am that man's son.
3: It's him. It's Master Kure. It is not too late to repent.
4: Boy, you don't know the half of what I have done.
1: He died, David, just a few moments ago.
2: That poor man.
1: Rest his soul. I doubt anyone will miss him.
2: I am certain he had no friends. He never spoke of family.
5: We're stopping to give the oxen a drink.
2: It's as good a time now as any to lay him to rest.
5: Whoa.
1: I'll help you get him out. Baruti, could you help us as well?
6: Yes, sir.
1: Oh, this man weighs about as much as our oxen. He certainly didn't need to worry about starving to death.
2: It'll only be a moment to give my farewell.
1: It's a moment more than he deserves. But never mind. Do as you need to do. Now,
2: Master Kure, I will admit there were times when I wished for this moment. And for that, may God forgive me.
1: David, look up! Bushman, hurry! Back to the wagon!
2: What?
1: Baruti, hand me my gun! They're shooting arrows! David! David's been hit! They've gone. Hurry, we must get to David. And I pray to God that the arrow wasn't poisoned.

0: You can be honest with me, Carlton. I know it's not good. I can feel the poison burning in my blood.
1: I wish more than anything I could help. If only there was something to save you, I'd do it.
0: No, you've done all you could. No one would expect more.
1: You don't deserve this.
0: Every day I've lived has been a gift. I didn't deserve any of those.
1: Here, have some water. At least try.
0: Oh, perhaps my work on Earth is completed. God wanted me to extend grace to my enemy. To truly forgive him. Which I did. And now that's done, I am free to move on.
1: But in such a short time, you've become a dear friend. Why must God take away all the people I hold close to in my heart?
0: Indeed, you've become a very close friend. Help me sit up.
1: Stay still. You should rest.
0: Here, take this money. Hans gave it to me. Now, I'd like you to deliver it to my family.
1: Of course. I'll take it to them in person as soon as I'm able.
0: Use what you need for travel, of course. And tell them that my one regret is that I couldn't beg for their forgiveness in person. And that they couldn't see that I was a changed man. I died in submission to my Lord. Please, please tell them that.
1: I will. And I will be sure that they know you are the most honorable of men I've ever had the privilege of having in my company. That you are courageous and selfless and even kind to your enemies.
0: I must rest now. Thank you, Carlton. Many sorrows shall be to the wicked, but he that trusteth in the Lord, mercy shall come to him. Merciful, even in this.

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2: Hello. Yes, pass me the
3: I cannot wait for the plum pudding.
4: Well, we'll have Christmas dinner first.
3: Is it time yet?
5: Nearly. Father should be in shortly. Oh, my dear, there you are.
6: Oh, it's getting chillier out there. Oh. You know, it may even snow tonight.
5: Oh, wouldn't that be a sight?
3: I hung the candied fruit.
6: Yes, I see. Oh, it's so colourful.
3: Yes, and good too. I tried not to eat any, but it practically popped into my mouth.
6: Mm. Oh.
5: Oh, a Christmas goose on the table. Roasted parsnips, hot bread, even a plum pudding for dessert. What a feast we have this year.
6: Yes, I can't think of one we've had like it. The Lord has been good indeed.
5: We can't thank Him enough. Your health. Why, this time last year, we didn't know even if you'd see another Christmas. And here you are with your health almost completely restored. And don't forget the crops this year.
6: Yes, I've never seen anything like it. Now, come on, gather round, girls.
3: Come sit by me, Margaret.
5: To think, David left to find his fortune. And much more than a fortune has come to us.
3: I wonder where he is right now. May I pray for him, Father?
6: Yes, of course, Eliza.
3: Very well. Then let us pray. Dearest Jesus, I pray that you will be with David wherever he is today. We'll miss him so much. And please, remind him today that all of us love him dearly. Oh, God, we just want...
5: Oh, darling. Oh, John, dear, will you pray?
6: Yes, of course. God, we come to you grateful that...
5: Who could have come to visit now?
6: He looks familiar somehow. A happy Christmas to you. Might we help you?
7: I hope so. Are you the father of David Aspinall?
6: Well, yes. Yes, I am.
5: Is he all right? Have you heard from him?
7: Yes. Your son and I grew to be good friends.
5: Oh, where is he?
7: That's what I've come to tell you. David made me promise to bring something to you. Before I give it to you, I want you to know the one thing he wanted more than anything else in the world was to know that his family forgave him. I understand he's done much to disappoint you, and he's been deeply repentant.
6: Well, speak not of that. He was forgiven long ago. But tell us where he is. Tell us that he's well.
7: First, here is his Christmas present to you.
3: He did make a fortune. There's gold in here.
7: The second present is from me.
8: Hello, family.
6: David!
8: Oh, Father. Oh, Mother.
5: David!
6: My son!
5: It's true.
6: My son! You've returned!
8: I am so sorry, Father, for the shame that I've caused our family. For leaving you when you needed me most. I wasn't sure if you'd even want me back. That's why I had Carlton speak to you first.
6: Oh, my son.
8: I didn't want to ruin your Christmas.
5: Oh, ruin it? You've made it the best Christmas of my life. Praise God you've returned.
3: You're home. I've never been so happy to see
6: Oh, our prayers have been answered.
8: Oh. Come here, Jenny. Oh, Sarah. Oh, come here, Margaret. And Laura, you come too. Oh.
5: Let me look at you. Oh, my boy. You're just in time for Christmas dinner.

0: look at this goose. Oh, it has been too long since I've had a meal like this.
1: Indeed. It looks wonderful.
2: Oh. We're so pleased you could join us in our celebration, Carlton.
1: Thank you. You are too kind.
3: Right, now, scoot around the table now. Come now, make some room, Jenny. And, well...
4: Here you go.
3: I suppose I'll simply finish the prayer from before. Oh, dear God, thank you. Thank you. Thank you for your blessings. Amen.
1: Amen.
0: Amen. Amen.
4: You must tell us about your adventures. Don't leave anything out.
0: Well, that will take a very long time, sweet Eliza.
1: You have quite a young man here. He gave me quite a scare after getting hit with a poisonous arrow. I was certain I'd lost him.
4: A poisonous arrow? That's like out of a book.
0: Yes. Carlton cared for me, and I was blessed that once we came upon the oasis, we met another physician who was carrying an antidote.
1: Truly, truly a miracle.
0: Yes.
2: Who shot you with an arrow?
4: How did you earn that gold?
0: It's a very long story.
4: Emma, I'm very frightened.
0: Yes,
4: please,
0: of course I was frightened. I was in the desert.
2: I'm sorry. May I please be excused? Jenny, are you all right? I merely need some fresh air. I'm not very hungry. It was a pleasure to meet you, Mr. Carlton.
1: And you as well.
3: I'll go speak with her. Excuse me.
0: No. Please, Father. Let me go talk to Jenny.
3: Oh, very well.
0: Yes.
2: Well, in the meantime, Carlton, please... Tell us how you came to know David. We know so little of where he's been.
3: Yes, indeed, but I must say you look familiar somehow. Have we met?
1: Well, we have, sir. And that is one reason I am here. I owe you an apology.
5: Listening to Lamplighter Theatre. Come visit us at lamplighter.net. Welcome back to Lamplighter Theatre.
0: Jenny. Jenny? Jenny, where are you?
2: Hello, David.
0: Oh. Oh, dear. Still climbing trees, I see.
2: You think I would stop because you weren't around? Life continues on, dear brother.
0: Yes. As it should. Well, if you choose not to come down, I will come up. Very well. Yes. Oh. Seems this used to be easier.
2: You're out of practice.
0: Oh. It must be strange to have me home.
2: I know I should be happier that you're here. We've all been praying for this very moment. But seeing you, David... just reminded me how angry I am with you. How much you've hurt us.
0: Jenny. Oh, Jenny, I know.
2: No, you don't know. You weren't there when Mother grieved. Wept until her apron was drenched with tears. You weren't there when Father grew so weak. He stayed in bed for nearly a month, and we all thought for certain this was the end. I was the one who wiped Mother's tears, who held cold rags on Father's burning face. And I and my sisters helped in the fields. That was your job, David.
0: I had no idea.
2: You weren't there when Eliza caught the fever and nearly died. In her delirium, she asked for you. Asked to hear your stories as though you were only in the other room, making a cup of tea. I had to be the one to tell her you couldn't, that you'd left. Every day day I had to tell her again.
0: Thank God she survived.
2: Even after you abandoned us, Mother and Father sacrificed everything for you. They sold our livelihood, the pigs, the cow that Eliza loved, that we all needed, to set you on your adventures and bail you out of jail. But you showed not an inkling of gratitude, only wrapped yourself more tightly in your selfish ways and went off on a ship to Africa.
0: Yes, I know. I know. Oh, I was wrapped up in my selfishness.
2: Well, and now you're back. And they all rejoice as though things will be as they used to be. I'm sorry, but I can't believe it. I wonder what you need from us now. And how long you'll be around before you grow bored and decide to leave again.
0: You have every reason not to trust me, Jenny. But I assure you, your fears will not come to pass.
2: I don't trust you. I can't imagine I'll ever trust you again. And I wish you would just leave. It's easier to believe you are dead than to once again be disappointed.
0: Then I will leave.
2: You will?
0: Yes. I will leave this branch, but not our home. I now know that a true man, first and foremost, loves and protects his family, no matter the cost. I have much to make amends for, all the things you spoke of. And I will work and sweat and prove to all of you that I am here to stay. I am here to stay as long as God will have me.
2: The words come easy.
0: Yes, and the actions will follow. What you said was very true, Jenny. Life won't be the same as it once was. Because I am different. I am submitted to Jesus as Lord of my life. I am forgiven, redeemed, and restored. A new man, Jenny. A new creation.
2: I wish I could believe it. Father always said you'd return like the prodigal son.
0: But if I am the prodigal son, then is it possible that you've taken on the role as the elder brother? The one cynical and bitter. Don't be that, dear sister. Don't be that.
2: Oh, perhaps I have become that. But it's just so hard to believe you, David. After everything, all the ways you've hurt us.
0: Come with me. Take my hand.
2: Where are we going?
0: Down by the pond. You'll see.
6: A lot of memories here.
0: What I have to show you is actually under the tree.
6: Still digging for treasure. You certainly haven't changed.
0: The true treasure. Do you remember what you gave me before I left?
6: My opinion, I recall.
0: Yes. Besides that.
6: Oh, the prayers.
0: I couldn't get to sleep that night. So, a little after midnight, I came out here and buried this box of prayers by the tree.
6: But why?
0: Oh, Jenny. I knew if I took them with me, I would probably lose them. Something within me told me that I would be back someday to read them. Now I understand their true value. Sister, it was your prayers, and the prayers of mother and father that rescued me from an abusive master, a poisonous snake, from a very hungry lion, and most of all, from myself.
6: I've been so bitter towards you that I'd forgotten about these prayers. I continued praying for you, although I was often blinded by my bitterness. But now I see. You're standing here in answer to all my prayers.
0: All that I was searching for is right here, on this farm. I am indeed wealthy. That is, if you think I should stay. I don't want to if it causes you grief.
6: Oh, David, please stay.
0: Oh, Jenny. Oh, thank you. Oh, thank you for forgiving me.
6: Oh, thank you for helping me see again. There you two are.
0: Your mother.
7: We've been holding off Christmas dessert, and Eliza has her spoon in the pudding ready to go.
0: Oh, dear. We'll be right in.
7: Is everything fine, then?
6: Yes, Mother. Everything is just the way it's supposed to be.
7: Blessed is he whose transgression is forgiven, whose sin

0: You've been listening to The Wanderer, selected from the Lamplighter Family Collection of Rare Books. 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Sound design by Alan Hurley. Music was composed by John Campbell. My fellow cast members were Jess Harnell as Vinian Jones. John the Father was played by N. Rytel. Mary the Mother, Jenny, and Mrs. Fenwick were played by Adita Brichta. Eliza was Amanda Phillipson. Hans and Carlton were both played by Fred Tatasciore. Henry, the Bobby, and the Magistrate were played by Jim Meskimen. Jeff Coopwood played Pollux and PJ. Recorded at Salami Studios, North Hollywood. Our producer, John Fornoff, and our executive producers, Mark and Deborah Hamby. And our host, John Reese Davis.
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The time is 4 p.m. Eastern, 3 Central. Proverbs chapter 20, verse 11 is where we'll find good news. Even a child is known by his deeds, whether what he does is pure and right. That's good news from Proverbs chapter 20, verse 11.

0: one gift that God has given me, the love of books. 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I'll remember it always.
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0: night passed slowly at the mill house in the woods. The storm, which was the cause of all the trouble, showed no sign of letting up. I was lying on an old straw mattress in a corner of the room, my broken legs swollen and throbbing, and my head burning with fever. Mr. Owen and the stranger from Philippa's garden sat close to the small fireplace, talking quietly and waiting for the sunrise. In my fitful sleep, I occasionally caught snatches of their conversation.
1: My father left us when I was 17. He didn't even bother to tell my mother he was leaving. One night, he just never came home. I remember hearing my mother crying in her room. After that, she became a hard, bitter old woman. So changed. Every day, she told my brother and me that she hoped we'd not grow up to be a no-good like our father. Now look at me. I'm 10 times worse.
2: But don't you see? Jesus died to cleanse us from all our sins. No matter how many now.
1: Yeah, thanks for the good words, Reverend, but that stuff's not for me. I've got enough to think about already. I'll give myself up to the police, and they can do with me what they please. It's bad enough without worrying about what God's going to do with me.
2: God doesn't want to punish you. Christ already bore the punishment of your sins. Just accept the work that he's done
1: for
2: you.
1: And look, I appreciate your concern, Reverend, but I've said it before. I'm just not interested in all that religious talk. How's the girl doing?
2: Oh, she's sleeping peacefully. That's what she needs. If the ambulance would just come.
1: Well, it's getting light outside. They should be here soon.
2: Wait a minute. Do you hear that?
1: What is it?
2: It sounds like a car coming this way.
3: Praise God they've come.
1: Yeah, I can see the headlights down the road. They're almost here.
2: Shh, Elaine. Relax, everything's going to be all right.
4: Where's my mother?
2: Hey, just put your head down, Elaine. It's all right.
3: The police are going to be here with an ambulance. We'll have you to the doctor in no time.
5: How is she, Doctor?
6: To be frank, very bad. Her leg will be all right, but she suffered severely from exposure. She's running a dangerously high fever.
4: Elaine's not going to die, is she, Mom?
7: No, I don't think so, Janet, but she is terribly sick. But the only thing we can do is pray. Will you do that?
4: Of course I will, Mom. Of course I will.
8: Oh, Elaine, please get better. Please.
4: Can she hear us?
7: I don't know, Janet.
6: Owen?
7: Yes, Doctor.
6: I've just been in to see Elaine, and I have some good news. She's conscious, and fairly alert, too, considering she's been unconscious for 3 days.
7: Praise the Lord. Can I talk to her?
6: Go right ahead. I'm sure she'll be delighted to see you. Just don't stay too long. She's still very weak.
7: Oh, thank you, Doctor. Thank you so much.

0: Certainly, dear. Here's your glass.
1: Thank you.
0: The doctor says your temperature's almost normal.
1: How long have I been here?
0: 3 days.
1: 3 days? It can't be that long. I remember the men from the ambulance taking me here. And I remember hearing your voice. Maybe it was a dream. But that was just yesterday, wasn't it?
0: No, darling, that was Saturday morning. And today is Tuesday.
1: But Mrs. Owen...
0: No, just relax. If talking's going to get you all excited, I'll have to leave.
1: No, please stay.
0: We called your mother as soon as we got back from the hospital on Saturday. Of course, she was terribly upset. She's been calling 3 or 4 times a day all the way from London to see how you're doing. In fact, she called just before I left the house this morning.
1: What did she say?
0: Well, she had some good news. She's found a nice apartment in London, and she says you can join her any time you like.
1: Oh, really?
0: What's the matter, Elaine?
1: I don't want to go to London. I want to stay here with you.
0: But she's your mother, Elaine. Wouldn't you rather be with her?
1: No. London's such a terrible place. I'd rather be here in the country and go to school with Janet. You can explain it to my mom, can't you?
0: No, Elaine, I couldn't do that. If you really want to stay, you'll have to talk it over with her yourself.
1: You don't want me to stay here.
0: Of course we do, darling. We love you. You're part of our family. But don't you see? You're all your mother has. Have you ever thought how lonely she would be without you?
1: But she's always going off and leaving me.
0: The only reason she takes those jobs is because she thinks it's best for both of you.
1: I don't know what to do.
0: Well, you needn't decide this very minute. But don't forget your special verse. Remember?
1: Thou wilt show me the path of life. In thy presence is fullness of joy.
0: You see? The Lord Jesus has the path all planned for you. When you pray, ask him to show you very, very clearly where it's going to lead you. Because only walking in that path will you find fullness of joy.
2: Mrs. Owen, I think we should let Elaine rest now.
0: All right, Doctor. Don't forget, Elaine. Pray that God will show you where his path leads.
1: I will.
0: I'll be back tonight, Elaine. Now get some rest.
1: All right, Mrs. Owen. Goodbye. Dear God, please don't make me go to London. I could never be happy there. Please, please let me stay here.

0: to you.
1: Oh, who made the cake? It's beautiful.
2: Janet did, with a lot of tender, loving care.
1: Thank you, Janet.
3: You're welcome.
4: You didn't say anything about my picture.
1: I didn't mean to ignore it, Peter. I think it's beautiful for a battleship.
5: Oh, and Johnny and Francis are outside picking some more flowers for you. They should be home any minute.
4: We fixed up your room real nice, too.
3: We've got new curtains and everything.
1: You didn't have to do all this for me. I'm happy enough just to be home.
2: We're very grateful that you are home, Elaine.
3: Philippa wanted to come down here this afternoon to meet you, but her mother told her she had too much homework to do.
1: I'll have to go see her tomorrow.
5: Well, Elaine, are you ready for a piece of your welcome home cake?
4: I sure am.
3: Oh, Peter.

0: wonderful to be a Christian. I know I've only been one for a couple of weeks, but they've been the best weeks I've ever had.
1: I'm glad, Philippa. I can really tell you've changed. The way you act, the way you talk, you're all different.
0: Well, I've been praying that God will help me not to be such a baby anymore. I've been selfish a lot, I know. But Jesus is helping me to think about other people besides me, and it's a lot better that way. Here, let me show you what I'm making.
1: A little baby sweater. I didn't know you could knit.
0: I learned while I was in the hospital.
1: Who's it for?
0: It's for Mrs. Newgate's little baby. They don't have very much money, so I thought I would knit some baby clothes for them. That's something that even a crippled girl can do.
1: It's pretty.
0: Oh, Elaine, you must be so excited. Janet told me that your mother wants you to come to live with her again. I'd love to go to London someday.
1: I never want to go there again. I know I should want to be with my mother, but I'd never be happy there. Not like I am here.
0: Elaine Nelson, I can't believe you're saying that. Don't you remember you told me that if I belonged to the Lord Jesus, I could be happy even though I was crippled? And I believed you. And now you say you can't be happy in London. Being crippled is a lot worse than being in London.
1: But if I go back there, there won't be anyone to teach me about Jesus. My mom doesn't know anything about the Bible.
0: Neither does mine. But she's really pleased that I stopped being so cross and selfish, and I told her it was because Jesus is my Savior. Now a couple of times I've found her reading my Bible, and maybe soon we'll be reading it together. I could complain to God that I wish I had a Christian mother, but He made me see that even more than that, my mom needed to have a Christian daughter.
1: You mean you think my mom needs me more than I need her?
0: You might be the only person in the world to tell her about Jesus. If you stayed here, she might never know him.
1: I never thought about it like that.
0: We'll all miss you if you go, Elaine. But we'll all know it's for a good reason.
1: Thanks, Philippa. I want to do what's right. Please pray for me. I have to decide.

0: Elaine. I hope I'm not bothering you.
1: No, Mrs. Owen. I was just coming to see you about something.
0: I thought you'd like to see this letter that just came from your mom.
1: What did she say?
0: She's making a special trip here on Saturday to talk things over with you.
1: Good. I was just coming to tell you. I've decided that I'm going back to London with her. She needs me there. She needs to know Jesus.
0: Did you pray about it? Are you sure this is the path God has chosen for you?
1: Yes, Mrs. Owen, I'm sure.
0: Then God will do just as he said. He'll give you fullness of joy.
2: Mrs. Owen was right. God did give me fullness of joy. Not that it was easy to leave all my friends in North Wales to go back to London. But God taught me that the right path, the joyful path, isn't always the one that seems easiest. I saw Janet, Peter, and Philippa many more times while we were growing up. In fact, we're still good friends today, many years later. But more importantly, I saw my mother come to know my very best friend, the Lord Jesus. The path that began that spring in Philippa's rainbow garden is the one I'm still walking on today. The path where Jesus leads me to fullness of joy.
3: You have just heard the 18th and concluding chapter of Rainbow Garden by Patricia M. St. John, published by Moody Press and freely adapted for radio by Larry Shackley. Amy Schmid was heard as Elaine Nelson, and Lisa Schmid portrayed Janet Owen. Chip Hammack was heard as Peter Owen. Roger Mueller was Mr. Owen, and Flo Schmid portrayed Mrs. Owen. The cast also included Mary Best, Vi Berwick, Les Podwell, Douglas Malore, John Gager, and Sandy Roush. Narration was by Mary Seibel. Original sound effects were created by Nick Aloisio. And stereo sound mix was by Dennis McGrath and John McCobe. Rainbow Garden was directed by Rex Brenner. Michael Kellogg was executive producer. This series was produced by the Department of Broadcasting of the Moody Bible Institute in Chicago. I'm Walter Carlson.

0: is Chris. Welcome to Adventures in Odyssey.
1: Oh, hi there. I'm John Avery Whittaker, but you can call me Whit. We were just getting ready for a time of wonder, excitement, and discovery. You care to join us? You never know what'll happen next when you have an adventure in Odyssey.
2: I gave Donnie Shipley a fat lip because he wouldn't tell me he loved me.
3: Punch?
4: Yeah.
5: Have you lost your cork?
4: No.
6: Out of bed.
5: Booga booga.
4: Ah!
7: I suspect it's just boy stuff.

0: Annie, what's wrong with you?
1: I don't want to go to school.
0: Why not? Are you sick?
1: Yeah.
0: Are you?
1: No.
0: Danny.
1: I just don't want to go.
0: Why not? Do you have a test you didn't study for?
1: No.
0: You're not sick. You don't have a test. What is it, Danny?
1: I just don't want to.
0: Oh, I'm sorry, but you have to. Now get out of bed and...
1: No, I can't.
0: Danny.
2: What in the world is going on in here?
0: Danny doesn't want to go to school.
2: Why not?
0: He won't say.
2: Danny, you have to go to school.
1: Why?
2: Because you need your education in order to get a good job so you can take care of your parents in their old age. Out of bed.
1: No.
2: Danny, don't force me to do something we'll both regret. Get out of bed and get ready for school now.
0: Danny, you heard your father.
1: Okay, I'm going.
3: That's it. Out for recess, unless you're rehearsing for the play. It's a little cool today, so don't forget your coat. Hold on, Danny Schmidt. I want to see you.
1: Yes, Mr. Richards?
3: An explanation, please.
1: Huh?
3: The sunglasses.
1: It's bright in here.
3: Uh-huh. Take them off.
1: But why?
3: Because I asked you to.
1: But I can't. You see, I have an eye problem.
3: Eye problem? What kind of eye problem?
1: It's a, you know, problem with my eye.
3: Take them off, Danny.
1: Well...
3: Take them off or you'll stay in for recess.
1: I'm going to miss recess anyway if you make me take them off.
3: Let's have them.
1: Okay, here.
3: Danny, what happened to your eye?
1: I told you I had an eye problem.
3: My word. I have never seen such a shiner. Did somebody punch you?
1: I tripped on the way to school and I hit a rock.
3: It looks awful. Come on, I'm taking you to the school nurse.
1: No, really. I don't need a nurse. Honest.
3: I want your eye looked at. Now, come on. And I want you to tell me how it really happened.
4: Are you looking for stories that inspire?

0: Odyssey brings biblical values to every episode.
1: Thank you for coming in, Mrs. Schmidt.
2: Is something wrong with Danny? I didn't understand what you said on the phone.
1: Well, don't worry. It's just that these days we principals take no chances about things like this.
2: Things like what?
1: I suspect it's just boy stuff. You know, messing around or roughhousing. But Danny wound up with a black eye.
2: A black eye? He got it here at school?
1: No. Apparently he got it before he came.
2: But I saw him this morning. He was fine.
1: Then he must have gotten it on the way to school. He wouldn't tell us anything about it, which is why I called you. Has he been having problems with bullies?
2: Not that I know of. But he did put up a fight about going to school this morning. He kept saying he didn't want to go, but wouldn't say why. I wonder, where is he? I want to see him.
1: He's in the nurse's office.
2: Danny?
3: Hi, Mom. Look at this neat book. It's all about skeletons.
2: Put the book down, sweetheart. I want you to tell me about your black eye.
3: I was running through the woods and a bat hit me.
1: Really? You said you fell on a rock earlier.
3: Oh, yeah. I fell on a rock and then the branch hit me.
2: Danny, you know how your father and I feel when you lie to us.
3: Yeah.
2: And you're lying now, aren't you?
3: Yeah.
2: And before you get punished for lying, I'll give you one last chance to tell the truth. How did you get that black eye?
3: Somebody hit me.
2: Who?
3: I can't tell. Please don't make me tell.
1: Danny, this is very important.
3: No, please, don't make me tell.
2: All right, we'll get to that later. Just answer some other questions first. When did you get punched?
3: This morning.
2: Where?
3: In the eye.
2: I mean, where were you when you got hit?
3: In the woods.
2: Walking to school?
3: Uh-huh.
2: Do you have any idea why someone would punch you?
3: They keep following me.
1: They? There's more than one person?
3: No, just one, but I can't tell you who.
2: Stay calm, Danny. How long has this person been following you?
3: Every day, through the woods.
2: Why didn't you stop walking through the woods? You could have gone the long way around to get to school.
3: I did, but they followed me anyway.
2: Why? Why did this person follow you?
3: I can't tell you.
2: You have to tell me, Danny. We can't let this person get away with following you and punching you.
1: Is it an adult or a teenager? Or another student.
2: You can tell us that much.
3: It's another kid.
1: From our school?
3: No.
2: Big kid? Little kid?
3: Bigger than me.
2: Someone you know?
3: Uh-uh. I've never seen her before.
2: Her?
3: I mean,
2: Is a girl beating you up, Danny?
3: I don't want to talk about this anymore.
2: You have to, son.
3: I can't.
2: A girl punched you in the eye and you're embarrassed. Is that it?
3: I don't want to talk about it.
2: That's all right. Don't be embarrassed. There's nothing to be embarrassed about.
3: But she's a girl.
2: That's all right. Girls sometimes beat up boys. It happens.
3: She kept following me in the woods, and then she said I was cute, and she wanted me to say that I liked her, and I wouldn't. So she pushed me around, and I ran away. But she's there every morning. I went the other way around, and she followed me. And this morning I tried to run as fast as I could, but she caught up and said she'd punch me if I didn't say I liked her. And I said no, and then she punched me in the eye.
2: You should have told us, Danny.
3: I couldn't.
2: Because it was embarrassing?
3: Yeah. It's bad enough being liked by a girl. The kids will laugh at me if they found out I got punched by one.
2: Oh, Danny, don't worry about what the kids will do. Don't ever let what the other kids think stop you from telling us things. Do you understand?
3: Uh-huh.
2: Well, what do we do now, Mrs. Hughes?
1: Now that I understand what happened, I suppose we call the police.
2: The police?
1: Well, they can check the woods to see if a young girl is there. Maybe skipping classes from another school.
2: But the police... That seems so drastic.
1: Oh, they'll just check it out. It won't be a big deal. You want your son to be safe, don't you?
2: Yes, of course.
1: Well, then let's see what the police can do.
4: Danny, let's go. We're going to be late.
5: What's he doing up there?
2: Poor little guy. This is tough for him.
5: I know. But I thought he'd feel better when I said I'd drive him to school. Danny!
3: Here I am.
5: Well, it's about...

0: Danny, why aren't you dressed?
1: I don't think I should go to school today.
0: What?
2: Danny?
0: There's nothing to worry about. I'm going to drive you to school, all right? Now get upstairs and get dressed. You're going to make me late for work.
1: But I don't want to go.
0: Not that again.
2: Sweetheart, you're perfectly safe. You don't have to worry about that girl.
1: I know, but what about the kids? They're going to know that I got a black eye from a girl and tease me.
2: They won't tease you.
1: Yes, they will.
2: Mr. Richards won't let them.
1: He can't stop them all the time. They'll laugh at me.
0: Danny, you can't stop going to school because of this. Now get dressed.
1: I don't want to.
0: I don't care
2: Hello?
0: Whether you want to or not.
2: Yes.
0: You have to. Now turn
2: oh,
0: around and
2: it's
0: get...
2: It's the police, Stephen. Yes, I'm here. Right now? Yes, of course. We'll come right away. Bye. I guess school will have to be postponed for the moment.
0: What happened?
2: This morning they went into the woods where Danny walks and found a girl hiding there. They want Danny to come identify her.
3: Well, thank you for coming in. I think we have everything we need.
0: That's it?
3: Mm-hmm. The paperwork's taken care of. Danny's identified the girl, and her parents have come to get her. That's all we need.
0: Seems simple enough.
3: You know, you were very brave today, Danny.
1: Are you going to put her in jail?
3: Do you really want her to go to jail?
1: No.
3: I didn't think so.
0: But who is she? What did she want?
3: Her name is Melissa Bowler, and she goes to McAllister Elementary School. Well, that's where she's supposed to go. Apparently, she's been going down to the woods where Danny walks in order to skip. That's where she saw Danny. And as it sometimes happens with girls that age, she developed a crush on him because she thought he was so cute. I don't blame her. Pushing him around was the only way to get his attention.
0: Doesn't that seem strange?
3: No, not really. When I was 6 years old, I gave Donnie Shipley a fat lip because he wouldn't tell me he loved me.
2: What happens next, Detective Aldridge?
3: Well, since you're not pressing charges, we've warned the girl and her parents to be sure she gets to school on time and to keep her away from your son.
0: Well, good.
2: We're certainly glad that's over. Aren't you, Danny? Danny? Aren't you glad it's over?
4: Uh-huh.
5: Danny? Danny?
1: Yes, Mr. Richards?
5: What are you doing?
1: My schoolwork.
5: You mean homework? And isn't that where you should be going, is home?
1: Can I stay here and work a little bit longer?
5: Well, all the rest of the kids have gone home, and I'm about to go, too.
1: Oh.
5: Are you waiting for your parents?
1: No, I didn't want them to have to come and pick me up.
5: Would you want me to drive you?
1: No, thank you. I can walk.
5: Are you sure?
1: Yeah, I was just trying to stop my heart from beating so fast.
5: Are you scared?
1: A little.
5: But that girl won't bother you anymore. She wouldn't dare. I'm sure the police scared her off.
1: I know, but maybe she doesn't care what the police say.
5: I'm sure she does. Wouldn't you stop doing something if the police took you to the police station and said to stop?
1: Yeah.
5: Well, then I'm sure the girl will, too. I can give you a lift.
1: No, thank you. If you give me a ride, then everybody will know that I'm still afraid. And I'm not afraid.
5: Good for you.
1: I'm not afraid. I'm not afraid. I'm not afraid. I'm not afraid. Who's there? I'm not afraid. I'm not afraid. I'm not afraid. Who's there? Who's following me? No, Melissa, leave me alone. Leave me alone. Oh, ow, my side. Where are my books? What? What is that? Oh, no. No, I'm sorry. Please don't. Don't hurt me. Please don't hurt me. Please, please.
6: Danny?
1: Ah!
6: Danny, it's all right. Calm down. It's only me.
1: Mr. Whittaker?
6: Well, who do you think it was?
1: I think I'm going to be sick.
6: Oh, just be still and try to calm down. It's all right. I'm sorry if I scared you. I was taking a walk and... Boy, you're as white as a sheet. Are you sure you're all right?
1: I don't know. I was just so scared. I didn't know if it was her. I was trying not to be afraid.
6: Oh, come here, Danny. Come here. It's all right. It's all right.
1: I'm sorry.
6: Don't apologize. You got a little scared, that's all. Now, why don't you tell me what's going on? Well, it sounds like you've been through a lot over the past couple of days. No wonder you got yourself so worked up.
1: But I shouldn't have been afraid. The police told her to leave me alone.
6: Well, that doesn't mean your fear will go away. That may take some time.
1: But I can't keep being a chicken. I don't want my dad to have to drive me to school all the time.
6: Oh, I'm sure he'll be happy to do it as long as you need him to. But maybe there are a couple of things you can do to help the process along.
1: Like what?
6: Well, for one thing, it'll help you if you remember that God loves you and is with you no matter what happens. Do you think about that?
1: Sort of.
6: Sort of, huh? Well, I find that when I get scared,
1: You get scared?
6: Sometimes. Maybe not for the same reason as you, but things can frighten me. Anyway, it always helps me to remember that God is by my side, no matter what happens, good or bad. Whether you're walking through the woods or crawling into bed with the room is dark, God is there. Understand?
1: God is there.
6: I even memorized a verse from the Bible to help me remember. It's Isaiah 41:10. God is talking, and he said, "Have no fear, for I am with you. Be not afraid, for I am your God. I shall strengthen you and give you help and uphold you with my victorious right hand."
1: You memorized all that?
6: Uh-huh. You can, too.
1: I don't know.
6: I'll tell you what. I'll walk you home, and we'll see if you can get it memorized before you get there. Okay?
1: I'll try.
6: Good. Let's go. Isaiah 41:10.
1: Isaiah 41:10.
6: Have no fear, for I am with you.
1: Have no fear, for I am with you.
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10: 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Joining the band!
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4: 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We always love hearing from you.
0: Well, here we go. Any guesses how he'll be this morning?
2: I don't know. He seemed in good spirits when Whit brought him home.
0: Yeah. Funny, isn't it?
2: What?
0: Whit telling Danny that verse from Isaiah.
2: Why?
0: I was going to give him the same verse when he got home. Leave it to Whit to beat me to the punch.
2: Punch?
0: Poor choice of words. I mean, leave it to him to tell Danny before I got a chance to.
1: Hi.
0: Good morning.
2: Well, look at you. Up, dressed, and ready to go.
0: On time, even.
2: I'm impressed.
0: How about some cereal, and we'll be on our way.
1: I'm not going.
0: What do you mean?
2: Danny, you have to go to school.
1: No, I mean, I'm not going with Dad. I don't want him to drive me.
0: You're going to walk?
1: Uh-huh.
2: Danny, are you sure? I know you memorized that verse and everything, but you don't have to rush if you're still feeling afraid.
1: I have my verse and I want to walk to school.
0: I don't mind driving you.
1: God is with me, right?
0: Well, yes.
1: Then I don't have to be afraid.
0: Well, that's true, but... Okay. If you think you're ready to do it, then you should walk.
2: I'm very proud of you, Danny.
0: So am I.
1: Let me get through the woods first. Have no fear, for I am with you. Be not afraid, for... No, it was just a twig. Have no fear. Rise, Crimson. No, that's not right. Is anybody there? Be not afraid, for I am victorious with my right hand. All right, I know somebody's there. I can hear you walking. No, I won't be afraid because God has a victorious right hand. No, I don't remember. Help!
10: Booga booga!
1: Ah!
10: Look at who it is. Little Danny Schmidt, who gets beat up by girls.
1: Rusty.
10: What are you doing walking through these woods? Looking for your girlfriend?
1: Leave me alone. I have to go to school.
10: What's the rush? Oh, look, your black eye has kind of gone yellowish.
1: Leave me alone.
10: Sorry, but you can't go through these woods unless you hand over your lunch money.
1: What?
10: You heard me. Give me your lunch money. In fact, you better plan on giving me all your lunch money from now on if you're going to keep walking in these woods. Come on, hand it over.
1: No.
10: What?
1: No.
10: You're looking for another black eye.
1: Oh, yeah?
10: Yeah.
1: Well, have no fear, for I'm with you.
10: What?
1: Be not afraid, for I am your God.
10: Keep your voice down.
1: I shall strengthen you and give you help.
10: Have you lost your cork?
1: And uphold you with my victorious right hand.
10: Cut it out.
1: Have no fear, for I am with you.
10: All right, kid, keep it down. You trying to get me in trouble?
1: Be not afraid, for I am your God.
10: Your parents ought to have you committed, kid.
1: I shall strengthen you and give you help and uphold you with my victorious right hand.
6: Isaiah 41:10.
1: Mr. Whitaker.
6: Hello, Daddy. You and I seem to be on the same trail again.
1: Were you there the whole time?
6: Well, for part of it. I heard you shouting out your verse, and I thought I'd see what was going on. Guess I didn't need to.
1: I think I'm going to be sick.
6: Well, that's understandable. You know, it takes a lot of courage to stand up to Rusty.
1: Courage? He thinks I'm crazy.
6: Oh, that might come in handy in the future. Are you all right?
1: Yeah.
6: Mind if we walk together?
1: I'm not afraid.
6: I know, but what if I am? I'd feel better if you walked with me.
1: In that case, okay.
6: Thank you.
1: You're not really afraid, are you?
6: Why? What if I was?
1: Then I have a really good verse for you to memorize.
6: Really now? And what verse is that?
1: Isaiah 41:10. I bet you can memorize it before we get to school.
6: I'll certainly try.
12: Isaiah 41:10 is just one of many verses and examples in the Bible of God's faithfulness when we're afraid. It doesn't mean He'll always make the trouble go away, but He will give us the courage to keep fear from taking over our hearts, if we let Him. Is there anything that you're afraid of? Why don't you write and tell me about it? And let me know what Bible verse you use for help. Just send your letter to Odyssey, Colorado Springs, Colorado, 80995. 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It's called Afraid Not. 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Afraid Not was written by Paul McCusker and directed by Phil Lawler. Our production engineer was Bob Luttrell, and our executive producer is Chuck Bolte. And I'm Chris, hoping you'll join us again next time for more Adventures in Odyssey. Here's another fun fact from the Odyssey scrapbook. Did you know that several early Adventures in Odyssey episodes were completely rewritten and re-recorded? Better Late Than Never is one of those episodes.
19: We'll give her a couple more minutes.
6: Connie, what's the holdup? The bus was supposed to leave for the roller rink ages ago.
19: We're waiting for Robin.
6: Robin? Robin Jacobs?
19: Who else?
6: Maybe I should call her house.
19: I tried. The line's busy.
6: I'm sure there's a good reason.
19: Well, she always has an excuse, but never a good reason.
6: Now, maybe I'll have a word with her.
19: Well, that's it. We've waited as long as we can.
23: Everybody on the bus!
12: It was originally an episode called Missed It By That Much. Why was it re-recorded? Because of a character named Officer David Harley.
24: Oh, boy, oh, boy, oh, boy, oh, boy, oh, boy.
3: You can't have all these kids skating in the back of your store without a license.
6: Those kids aren't going to skate in the back of my store. They're taking a bus to the Circle Lanes roller rink. They're just waiting here for the rest of their group.
3: Oh, okay. But if they don't get moving fast, you'll need a permit for conspicuous assembling gathering.
6: Oh, well, I certainly don't have time to get one of those. Connie, what's the holdup?
23: We're waiting for Rachel.
6: Rachel Weaver?
23: Who else?
6: Huh, well, maybe I should call her at her house.
23: I tried. The line's busy. It's just Rachel. She's late for everything. Okay, everybody, on the bus.
3: Yay! All right, children. We don't want a riot here. Let's have a little orderly dispersal. I want everyone to line up alphabetically according to their height.
23: Just get on the bus.
12: Officer Harley was an affable, bumbling sort of policeman who many parents thought gave a bad impression of how intelligent our police officers really are. So, Officer Harley left Odyssey, and his shows were completely redone. Interesting, huh? 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

0: It happened at Johnson's ball. That little flirt, Miss Ivy, said she was sick of square dancing and had a headache besides. Well, next thing Peter knew, he was walking down the lawn with her in the moonlight. And the next logical thing was, well, he was kissing her. But all of a sudden, a dark mustached gentleman in fancy breeches stomped up, and Miss Ivy, well, she jumped like she'd been shot at. When she got around to introducing the stranger, it seemed like he was her husband. Well, Peter came home like a trapped bear cub. Told his ma he had a pain somewhere around his heart and he was sick and tired of sinning. Well, naturally, his ma took that to mean he needed praying for instead of a tonic and a good night's sleep. But the next morning, I was on hand to recommend... What the boy needs is a good big breakfast.
1: Hush your noise, just Cartwright. Boy's not even awake yet.
0: Yes, sir. Some real fancy hominy coffee like you serve for the preacher with real cream.
1: Food don't touch a man's soul.
0: Oh, prayer never filled his belly either.
1: You're disgusting.
0: Trouble with you, Mary. You're taking upset stomach for the working of the Holy Spirit.
1: Sacrilege. Oh, Peter, you're awake.
2: Mm-hmm.
0: Morning, son. Here you're feeling a little under the weather. What you need is a big breakfast. And I was just telling your ma we'll heat up some fancy company hominy.
2: Don't want any.
0: And ma said she'd brew some special preacher coffee. Why, son, after a breakfast like that, you'd
2: Pa,
0: be...
2: Pa, I'm not hungry.
0: You're not?
1: I told you so.
2: I got up to do my chores. After, I'm going to go back to bed and...
0: The boy's really sick.
1: Sick at heart is what?
0: Look here, son. Forget about them chores. Here, give me the bucket.
2: No, I'm all right.
0: You look kind of green. Go back to bed and we'll...
2: Well,
1: you sure you won't have no more coffee?
2: Maybe a little.
1: Sweetened with maple sugar? Special.
2: Thanks, Ma.
1: You sit right over here, Peter, by the fire. Here, I'll put the stool. There.
2: Thanks, Ma.
1: When you're finished, you go on back to bed.
0: I don't like the looks of this, Mary.
1: Might be the best thing that's happened in this house since Jacob Lurton preached before that fireplace.
0: Oh, don't be so almighty pious. Boy is sick.
1: Sick of sin is what?
0: Oh, crazy religious old woman. I'm going for Doc Allen.
1: Don't you dare.
0: Peter's the only real son I've got.
1: It has nothing to do with it.
0: And I don't want to lose him.
1: I don't want to lose him to the devil. Believe me, Justinian Cartwright. He's crushed down with sins. That's all. Last night, something happened.
0: Of course it did. He caught cold or ate bad meat. Well, I'm going for Doc Allen. You can stay here and sing your hymns about a burden of sin.
1: Finished your coffee, Peter?
2: Uh-huh.
1: Peter, I won't read to you out of the New Testament.
2: I don't mind, Ma.
1: It's the story of the prodigal son. Here we are. And he said, a certain man had two sons, and the younger of them said to his father, and he arose and came to his father. But when he was yet a great way off, his father saw him and had compassion and ran and fell on his neck and kissed him. See what happened, Peter?
2: He went to his father.
1: That's what he did. He said, I will arise and go to my father.
2: I will arise. I will arise.
1: It's what you got to do, Peter. Arise and go to your heavenly father.
2: First, I gotta do something else.
1: Peter!
2: I'm coming back.
1: Peter, you're sick. Come back. Sit down, Peter. Peter!
2: Something I gotta do at once.
1: Oh, but what are you gonna...
2: I can't go to any heavenly father until...
1: Peter, you're sick.
2: Here, take them.
1: What? Your car?
2: You take them.
1: All right.
2: All of them. The whole blasted deck.
1: I have them now. Well, what do you want?
2: Burn them.
1: Oh, Peter.
2: Throw them in the fire. Go ahead. Burn him.
1: I will, Peter. I will.
2: King, queen, diamond, hearts, spades, clubs. That's all.
1: Everyone.
2: Oh, that's off my stomach. I feel better.
3: Where's the boy, Mary?
4: Not in the loft, lying down.
3: He is not. Hurry, Doc Allen's on his way.
4: He was.
3: Well, he ain't there now.
4: Well, where... Doc Allen?
3: Not Doc Allen's horse. It's Spitfire.
4: Peter?
3: I don't know. Come on.
5: Ma, the paw.
4: Peter, you shouldn't be out of bed.
3: Get off that horse.
5: I intend to, Paul. Roast Spitfire. Oh, boy.
3: Son, you're all right.
2: Here, take the reins, Paul.
3: But
2: take them. Take Spitfire.
3: Well, I'll just put him back in the barn, and tomorrow or next day you'll feel more like riding. Come on, Bob.
2: Take Spitfire and sell him.
4: Sell him?
3: Sell Spitfire?
2: I never want to race him again.
4: Thank God.
3: Oh, now, take it easy.
2: I never want to ride him again. It's too much temptation. Sell him, Paul. We'll all be happier.
3: Well, he's yours, and you can say to... You sure?
2: I'm sure, Paul. I'm done with gambling on horseflesh.

0: Mary! Hey, Mary!
1: Hush your mouth, just doing Cartwright. Peter's asleep.
0: Well, he's got company.
1: Company?
0: Somebody rode all the way down from town to see him. Somebody must have wanted to see him pretty bad.
1: The preacher?
0: No. Pretty little lady.
1: Well, who? Not that hussy.
0: I figured she'll bring him around if anything can.
1: She doesn't get in this house.
0: Why, Mary, I never thought you'd be jealous. Such a pretty little girl. No more than a child.
1: She's no child. I expect she had more to do with the way Peter feels than he's told us.
0: She asked to see him.
1: It's not right, Jess.
0: It ain't right to turn a lady away from our cabin, neither.
1: Well, all right, you bring her in. I'll get Peter up. Peter!
2: It's awful good of you folks to open up your house to me in the middle of the afternoon like this.
0: Well, we're glad to have such a beauty adorned in our sitting room, Miss Ivy.
1: Our sitting room and eating room and sleeping room. We ain't fancy down here, Miss Ivy.
2: I heard up the town that Peter wasn't well, and I said to myself, that nice old Peter Cartwright boy. Well, Peter, honey, I heard you was ill, and I said
3: I said to myself,
2: I bet that nice Peter Cartwright boy is sulking, that's why.
3: I'm not sulking.
2: I even heard Doc Allen's been here, reading the Bible to you. I thought, if ever little old Peter Cartwright needs some cheering up, it's now. Bible reading.
3: I want the Bible reading and the prayers and the hymn singing.
2: What?
3: And I want them as I'd want clean water if I'd put my head in cow manure.
2: Why, Mr. Cartwright!
3: I've been a fool long enough. Drum Goldie and Stewart run that gambling joint up there, and I've been pouring profit into their rotten pockets.
2: You kept a lot that you didn't spend on
3: me. As for you, I hear tales you're here just to get me into the Mystic Band.
2: I'm going right away.
3: Good. Go ahead.
2: I am.
3: And I feel awful sick all of a sudden, and I think it's because you're here.
2: Bye, Mr. Just Cartwright. You've been very sweet.
0: Goodbye, Miss Ivy. I'll see you at your carriage.
3: Give my regards to your husband.

0: It's been a week, Ma.
1: Still don't feel no better?
0: Not the worst of all. The night winds. Ma, sometimes I think it's the devil come to get me.
1: Nonsense. Nothing in the Bible talks about the devil riding the night
0: wind. All the same. Mornings, waking up are just as bad. I try to reach out for God. He isn't there.
1: Do you pray?
0: You know I pray, Ma. It doesn't do any good. I don't want to eat, nor work in the fields.
1: Keep praying, Peter. You'll find your way.
0: If I'm damned, Ma, really damned, like some say,
1: it's false,
0: then this is worse than hell.
1: Keep on, Peter. It's all I can tell you. God may be trying you for a reason.
0: Why, Ma? Why?
1: We don't know his ways, Peter. Don't know what he's got in store for you.
0: Eternal hellfire. That's what.
1: You've got to keep searching. One day, you'll find him.

long this key had been locked up. There you go. Say, it's dark in here. Ooh, damp, too. Here's old furnace. I remember that. We used to sift the saltpeter here. It was quite a factory. Now nothing but an abandoned cave. Like a cellar under the whole world. There's nobody here but me and God. God, you gotta be here. I came to find you. If and I can't find you here, where it's quiet and dark and still, then I just can't find you. What's that? God, it's coming closer. It's got green eyes. Who are you? It must be... It's a devil!

We've brought you Chapter 19 of Hoofbeats to Heaven, the story of Peter Cartwright, Frontier Circuit Rider. This has been another in the series Stories of Great Christians, transcribed from the radio studios of the Moody Bible Institute in Chicago.

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It's 5:01 p.m. Eastern, 4:01 p.m. Central. This hour's good news is Psalm 42, verse 5. Why are you cast down, O my soul? And why are you disquieted within me? Hope in God, for I shall yet praise him for the help of his countenance. That's good news from Psalm 42, verse 5.

0: with SRN News. I'm Keith Peters in Washington. Two Republican-led states are pushing for new congressional districts.
1: Republican governors in Alabama and Tennessee have called lawmakers into special sessions this week to draw new congressional districts. The move follows a Supreme Court decision that weakened a key provision of the Voting Rights Act. The high court struck down a majority black congressional district in Louisiana, saying the map relied too much on race. Alabama's Governor Kay Ivey has called legislators back to Montgomery starting today. In Tennessee, Governor Bill Lee has also announced a special session beginning tomorrow. Republicans are eyeing the possibility of getting new lines in place ahead of the 2026 midterms, or at least 2028. I'm Marcela Sanchez.
0: The U.S. military sunk six Iranian boats on Monday, a military official said, as the United Arab Emirates reported missile fire and drone attacks from Iran. Admiral Brad Cooper, who heads U.S. Central Command, was asked if today's hostilities mean the ceasefire with Iran is over.
2: I wouldn't go into detail of whether the ceasefire is over or not. I think the key thing is, for us, is we're merely there as a defensive force and in force to give a very thick layer of defense to commercial shipping to allow them to proceed out of the Arabian Gulf. That's what we're focused on. What we saw this morning, Iran initiating aggressive behavior. We are simply going to respond to that.
0: The Supreme Court has restored broad access to the abortion pill mifepristone, blocking a ruling that had threatened to upend one of the main ways abortion is provided across the nation. Worries about oil sent stocks lower. The Dow was down by 557 points. The Nasdaq dropped 46. The S&P advanced 45. This is SRN News. Some countries are conducting a war on churches.
3: According to a new report from Global Christian Relief, the government of Rwanda is shutting down churches at a greater rate than any other nation on earth. About 7,700 of them have been closed over the past 2 years as the Rwandan government seeks greater restrictions on freedom of religion. Number two on the GCR list is Mozambique, where Muslim radicals are launching hundreds of attacks on churches each year. Michael Harrington reporting.
0: The Public Religion Research Institute has released a new snapshot of America's LGBT population. It finds that people who identify as lesbian, gay, bisexual, or transgender make up about 10% of the U.S. population. That's the highest percentage ever recorded in this country since the question first started being asked. Of that group, young adults 18 to 29 are most likely to identify. This is SRN News. Recent data shows a sizable income gap between Americans and their British counterparts.
4: Per capita income in the United States is $90,000, about 60% higher than in the United Kingdom, where it stands at roughly $57,600. Economists say higher income can point to a stronger economy and higher living standards, though it doesn't factor in costs like housing or health care. The gap highlights America's stronger overall economic output and productivity compared to Britain.
0: Correspondent Bernie Bennett reporting. John Sterling, the longtime radio broadcaster known for extravagant individualized home run calls and declaring, "The Yankees win," after each of New York's victories, died Monday. He was 87 years of age. Sterling had undergone heart bypass surgery this winter. More details available at srnnews.com. From Washington, I'm Keith Peters reporting.
5: 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I'll return with Michigan news, sports, and the weather forecast in a moment.
6: Our carpenter friend just turned a tree into some cool Loctite furniture for us. 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Well, not the master craftsman. You are, in the Bible's words, God's workmanship. 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The Bible says if anyone is in Christ, he is a new creation. And Jesus sees in you someone he thought was worth dying for, to pay for all your sin. He sees a tree, the cross where he gave his life for one he didn't want to lose. If you've never given yourself to him, you want to. Call us right now at 888-NEED-HIM, 888-NEED-HIM. You've settled for less than Jesus' love and Jesus' plans long enough.
5: Now taking a look at Michigan news. Water levels at the Sheboygan Lock and Dam Complex have continued to recede over the last few days. As of Friday, water was just under 14 inches below the top of the dam. Officials continue to monitor conditions closely while coordinated recovery and maintenance efforts remain underway across the region. 17 pumps remain in continuous operation at Sheboygan Dam Spillway, collectively moving approximately 135,000 gallons of water per minute. Michigan Department of Natural Resources crews are actively removing debris from areas along the dam to maximize water flow through the system. Debris is also being routinely cleared from a barrier installed near the Forks boating access site. At Alverno Dam, upstream from the complex, water levels continue to decline, with the head pond now within normal operating ranges. DNR crews have removed sandbags and demobilized support from that location. The Tower and Kleber dams are operating under normal conditions. Several waterways remain closed to protect public safety. The Sheboygan River above the Sheboygan Dam and the Black River downstream from the Alverno Dam will remain closed through May 8th. Additional closures are in effect for the Indian River and the Crooked River. Multiple DNR boating access sites are also closed due to flooding. You can find up-to-date closures by visiting michigan.gov/DNR closures and searching recent flooding. Upper Peninsula lawmakers have announced legislation to establish a state veterans cemetery in the UP, allowing local veterans to be laid to rest even closer to home. State Representatives Dave Preston, Greg Markkinen, and Carl Bonek have introduced House bills that will provide funding to identify a location, construct, and operate the proposed cemetery. Senator Ed McBroom says people have been working to establish a UP cemetery since the 1990s, but a number of factors have made it challenging.
7: The UP definitely needs to have one. We have high per capita veterans, but the region is quite large, a little bit larger than most regions that seek one of these out. So there's always been some debate internally as to where it should be in the UP. And that's been a difficulty that both Washington and Lansing politicians have struggled with. Now we're seeing the veterans groups really come together, picking out a specific place that all 15 counties can live with, and starting to see that movement at both the Lansing and D.C. levels to get it done. This is going to be an important service for our UP veterans and their families. It's exciting to see the plans finally coming to fruition.
5: The plan includes $5.7 million in state funding to support construction and operation of the proposed cemetery, along with a feasibility study to determine the best location within the Upper Peninsula. Representative Markkinen says there is still work to do, but the legislation would create a clear path forward to get the project moving. Representative Bonak says establishing a state veterans cemetery in the UP is a lasting way to support veterans and their families while showing our gratitude for the sacrifices they made to protect our freedoms. The plan has been referred to the House Appropriations Committee for further consideration. The Agate Falls Scenic Site, a popular Western UP attraction managed by the DNR Parks and Recreation Division, is temporarily closed through late fall for essential repairs and improvements to the site's trestle bridge. This closure will also include rerouting 4.6 miles of an off-road vehicle trail that runs through the property off State Highway M28 in Ontonagon County. DNR Parks and Recreation Division Unit Supervisor Dan Doughty says with the work taking place directly above the pathway and overlook, the site is closed to ensure public safety. The DNR is using a Federal Highway Administration Recreational Trails Program grant to pay for the site's repairs and improvements, which are expected to cost $1.6 million. This program provides funds to states to develop and maintain recreational trails and trail-related facilities for both non-motorized and motorized recreational trail uses. Before visiting any DNR-managed location, it's a good idea to check the latest closures by visiting michigan.gov/DNRclosures.
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5: In the National Hockey League, the second round of Stanley Cup playoff action finds Carolina against Philadelphia and the Golden Knights dropping the puck with the Anaheim Ducks. In the NBA postseason games, the Knicks begin the second round with a matchup against the 76ers, and Minnesota takes on San Antonio. In Major League Baseball, the Red Sox roll into Detroit, Philadelphia travels to Miami, Tampa Bay hosts Toronto, the Yankees tangle with the Orioles, the Cubs welcome Cincinnati, Cleveland challenges Kansas City, St. Louis prepares for Milwaukee, the Dodgers get together with the Astros, the Rockies meet the Mets, the Angels entertain the White Sox, Atlanta flies to Seattle, and the Padres face the Giants. The weather forecast for Upper Michigan. We have one warning and advisory to pass along to you. For Sheboygan and Emmett counties, a flood warning remains in effect until 8 p.m. Thursday for flooding caused by recent rain and snowmelt. For Emmett and Sheboygan counties also, a red flag warning is in effect until 9 p.m. this evening for northern lower Michigan. For sustained southwest winds at 15 to 25 miles per hour with gusts 30 to 45 miles per hour and locally higher gusts to 50 miles per hour possible across open areas and near the immediate lake shores. Now a look at the forecast. Tonight will be partly cloudy with lows 30 to 36. Tuesday will be partly cloudy and cooler. Highs will be 42 to 48. Tuesday night, partly cloudy with lows 24 to 30. Wednesday will be partly cloudy. Highs will be 42 to 48. Looking ahead, Wednesday night, partly cloudy with lows 24 to 30. Thursday will be mostly cloudy. There's a slight chance of rain showers. Highs will be 48 to 54. It will be partly cloudy on Friday, with lows around 30 and highs 48 to 54. Saturday will be partly cloudy. Lows will be 30 to 36, with highs 48 to 60. Now a look at temperatures and weather conditions around the area. Marquette-Sawyer Regional Airport is mostly sunny and 64 degrees. Downtown Marquette, 66. Ontonagon, 47. Munising is reporting 45 degrees. It's mostly sunny and 52 in Ironwood. Houghton is sunny and 52. Iron Mountain, mostly cloudy and 66. Menominee is mostly sunny and 72. Escanaba, mostly cloudy and 64. Manistique, cloudy and 50 degrees. Newberry and Mackinac Island are both reporting cloudy skies and 55 degrees. Sault Ste. Marie, cloudy and 52. Detroit is mostly sunny and 75. Green Bay, Wisconsin, sunny and 75. And Duluth, Minnesota is mostly cloudy with 46 degrees. Currently in Harvey, under mostly cloudy skies, we have a temperature of 66. Northwest winds are gusting to 20 miles per hour, and the barometric pressure is at 29.31 inches and holding steady. That's the afternoon report for this Monday, May 4th. I'm Linda Wolf reporting for the Gospel Opportunities Radio Network. The time is 15 minutes past the hour of 5 p.m. Eastern Time.

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1: Here's a story that will surprise no one who's been paying attention. A task force established by the Trump administration has accused the Biden administration of systematically targeting traditional Christians. It cites what it describes as hundreds of cases of evidence. In reporting on this, and no mainstream media outlet is, the Washington Times says the 200-page document bolsters complaints by Christian groups that the Biden team weaponized levers of power against those it labeled Christian nationalists and domestic terrorists for protesting abortion and transgender identity. The report says the Biden team zealously worked to keep Christians out of the public square and even surveilled traditional Catholic priests. Acting Attorney General Tom Blanche said in a statement, quote, "No American should live in fear that the federal government will punish them for their faith," unquote. And there you have the difference between Republicans and mostly secular Democrats, and another reason they should be kept out of power. I'm Cal Thomas.
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3: Our topic, training pastors in the Dominican Republic. 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
4: I'm James Peavy with Baptist Men Missions, and I serve in the Dominican Republic with Seminario Bautista Internacional, International Baptist Seminary. The seminary started in 2017 through collaboration of several churches in the Dominican Republic, and we started with 18 students, and since then we've grown to five different campuses.
3: Talk to us about the need for training pastors in the Dominican Republic.
4: So the need for training pastors starts with a missions philosophy that really tries to get the leadership with indigenization. Missions normally starts with a pioneer missionary who comes in and starts planting churches, and then it moves from pioneer missionaries to collaboration where you're working alongside, and then eventually you want to move to the point where you're supporting their works. And so we're kind of in that last phase. And so at this point, the best way to reach their people is through Dominicans, and through Dominicans who have been theologically trained, and the Dominican churches are wanting to reach their own and wanting to church plant and send out their own people. And if we were doing a church planting situation myself, I would be less effective in that role as a Dominican would. I'm going to be an outsider no matter how long I'm there. And so the need for training national leadership and national pastors is great.
3: You can learn more about James Peavy's work with Baptist Mid-Missions at International Baptist Seminary in the Dominican Republic when you go to twr.org/footsteps.
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Hi, everybody. I'm Jimmy DeYoung, Jr. with Prophecy Today, where we examine current events in the light of God's prophetic word. Media personalities in the United States are saying that Jews are persecuting Christians in the Middle East. Rick and I will speak with Menno Kalischer, a pastor in Jerusalem, in one moment.

0: it's time now for Prophecy Today, a look at current events in light of biblical prophecy. 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
1: Minnow, you're a pastor in Jerusalem. Why would you say Christians are falling for these lies by media personalities in the United States?
2: The reason being that so many churches, even those who call themselves Christians, suddenly are holding hatred against Israel or become anti-Semitic is because it truly revealed that they study theology from CNN, Al Jazeera, BBC, from the media, and not from the Bible.
1: Mm.
2: The moment you really drink and eat from the Bible, you see the truth in a better way. You can recognize a lie. That's the issue. So the fact that right now so many people decide to take their position with Hamas simply reveal what they always had inside. Nothing more than that.
3: Here in the United States, we see that coming from all ends of the political spectrum, both left and right. And one of the things that they are using on top of this claim of genocide and on top of this claim that Israel is being unfair, they are also saying that Israel and the IDF, the government of Israel, the Jewish people, that they persecute Christians, that Christians are under persecution in the Middle East. Can you talk a little bit about the quote-unquote persecution of Christians in Israel?
2: Well, thank you for this option to do, truly. Let's say what persecution is, and let's really have the spectrum of persecution. Does religious Jewish people love evangelistic Israeli believers in Jesus? No, they are not. They prefer that we will not deal with evangelism. Do they shoot us in the street? The answer is no. Is any, even one believer in Jesus since 1948 in jail because he was evangelizing? The answer is not. So let's put things in the right perspective. Let's put it that way. Are all the people like us? When I speak in the street loudly about Jesus, are people happy about it? The answer is no. But can I be sure to return back home safely? 99.9% yes. That's in Israel, okay? I'm not saying that the situation is perfect, but when we speak about persecution, let's compare it to what happened in Muslim countries, in Iran, in China, in other places, okay? There, people's life is in jeopardy. There, in China or in Iran or in Jordan or in any other place, if you will go to the street and speak about Jesus, if you think that you'll just get a kick, you are wrong. You'll get a kick in your brains. So really, I'm not saying that the situation in Israel is perfect, that I do not pray and wish it will be better. But let's compare things and put things in the right perspective. Israel, compared to the countries around us, it's ideal. Everything is relative. It's ideal.
1: Mm-hmm.
2: So again, we have a democracy. Yes, this democracy is not perfect. I wish we'll have even better. But compared to all the countries in the Middle East, we're better than all of them put together.
0: 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There you will also find information for a better understanding of biblical prophecy as it relates to our world today. This is Jay Johnson inviting you to join us every Monday through Friday for Prophecy Today. Remember, the Lord Jesus is coming, and it could be today. So let's keep looking up until...

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1: It's an important question for your church. Here's attorney David Gibbs Jr. of the Christian Law Association.
0: Pastor Glenn was concerned about the future of our nation, and he was praying for the upcoming elections that are facing our nation. He wondered if it would be proper for his church to publish a voter guide so his members would know where the candidates stood on important and essential issues, especially matters of faith. When he called the Christian Law Association, our attorneys assured him that such guides were perfectly legal if they were indeed neutral in the way they presented information. They have to be accurate and present neutral information. Pastor Glenn felt relieved when we told him that we would be glad to review any voter guide that he produced to make sure it was completely legal. You have the right, as a Christian and a church, to give out accurate voter information to your members and to the community.
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0: In our culture, we keep intensely busy. Schedules are overdone, calendars overbooked, and responsibilities overwhelming. Hi, I'm Mark Gregston with Parenting Today's Teens. I don't know what you're facing in your life today, but I can imagine that you've got a lot on your plate. 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Make room for the most important things in life. 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

0: The Department of Justice says it's found evidence of anti-Christian bias in the Biden administration. This is truth itself. The DOJ's investigations and prosecutions of Christians during the Biden administration signaled that the government discriminated against people based on their faith. That was the finding in a sweeping 200-page report. The report read, in part, "The Biden administration generally tolerated religious beliefs that were privately held, but zealously pursued actions to limit Christians' ability to act in accordance with their faith," end quote. The document serves as an internal deep dive into concerns critics have already publicly raised surrounding prosecutions of pro-life protesters, investigations into Catholics, the administration's posture toward religious concerns with COVID-19 vaccines, and more. The report contended that the Biden administration showed a pattern of making enforcement choices that deprioritized religious liberty protections at the expense of Christians. Acting Attorney General Todd Blanche, who chaired the task force, said in a statement, "No American should live in fear that the federal government will punish them for their faith." As our report lays out, the Biden administration's actions devastated the lives of many Christian Americans. That devastation ended with President Trump. The Department of Justice will continue to expose bad actors who targeted Christians and work tirelessly to restore religious liberty for all Americans of faith. Truth Itself is brought to you by the Helios Projects, training untrained pastors in Angola, Argentina, and Bolivia. 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
1: With SRN News, I'm Keith Peters in Washington. A U.S.-led task force tells ships to reroute on the first day of a new effort to reopen the Strait of Hormuz, while Iran issues a statement telling ships to coordinate with Iranian officials.
2: The United States is launching an effort to guide stranded ships from the Iran-gripped Strait of Hormuz. The U.S. has recommended they route through Omani waters, south of where ships usually transit the waterway. The U.S. urged mariners to coordinate closely with Omani authorities due to anticipated high traffic volume passing through the alternative route. Meanwhile, Iran's military command issued a statement read out on state television on Monday, stating that ships passing through the Strait of Hormuz must coordinate with them. I'm Karen Chemas.
1: A driver has fatally hit pedestrians in Germany.
3: Authorities say that a driver plowed into people in the center of the German city of Leipzig, leaving two people dead, two others seriously injured. The driver stopped the car himself and was in the vehicle at the time he was detained. Leipzig is one of the biggest cities in eastern Germany. The incident occurred on a street that leads to the city's shopping district. No word yet on a motive. I'm Lisa Dwyer.
1: California's top insurance regulator says the state is seeking millions of dollars in penalties from State Farm after an investigation found the insurance company violated state law while handling claims from the 2025 Los Angeles area wildfires. The investigation launched last June found that the state's largest home insurer was delaying and mishandling claims regarding damage to survivors' homes and possible contamination from smoke from the Palisades and Eaton fires. On Wall Street, the Dow down by 557 points, the S&P lower by 29. 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
4: The Pew Research Center has been asking, and it reports that contemporary Christian is the genre favored by the vast majority of America's religious broadcasters. Worship music and gospel tunes will also be heard. And like their secular counterparts, most Christian radio stations spend most of their airtime playing the most popular artists and songs. The Pew study indicates that 87% of the songs heard are by the top 10% of popular artists. Michael Harrington reporting.
1: The underground church in Iran is growing by leaps and bounds. A new report from International Christian Concern reveals that there are more believers in Iran now than there were before the 1979 Islamic Revolution, which brought with it an unprecedented wave of persecution. ICC says, quote, some estimates point to a million or more Iranian converts to Christianity, unquote. This is SRN News. Here's the Wall Street Business Report.
5: Stocks fell from their record heights while oil prices jumped following escalations in the Middle East that may be undermining the ceasefire in the war with Iran. The S&P 500 fell 0.4%, coming off its latest all-time high. The Dow dropped 1.1%, while the NASDAQ composite slipped 0.2%. Stocks turned lower after the United Arab Emirates, a U.S. ally, said it came under attack by Iran for the first time since the ceasefire took hold in early April. The attacks appeared to be in response to President Trump's latest efforts to reopen the Strait of Hormuz. The Dow dropped 557 points to finish at 48,941. The NASDAQ lost 46 to 25,067. The S&P fell 29 to 7,200. This is the Wall Street Business Report.
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6: 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The time is 1 minute before 6 Eastern, 5 Central. Now taking a look at Michigan news. The Marquette County Road Commission will be closing Harlow Lake Road, or County Road HD, in Marquette Township at County Road 550 between the hours of 8 a.m. and 5 p.m. on Tuesday, May 5th, for bridge maintenance. For more information, call the Marquette County Road Commission at 906-486-4491. The weather forecast for Upper Michigan. We have one warning and advisory to pass along to you. For Sheboygan and Emmett counties, a flood warning remains in effect until 8 p.m. Thursday for flooding caused by recent rain and snowmelt. For Emmett and Sheboygan counties also, a red flag warning is in effect until 9 p.m. this evening for northern lower Michigan. For sustained southwest winds at 15 to 25 miles per hour with gusts 30 to 45 miles per hour and locally higher gusts to 50 miles per hour possible across open areas and near the immediate lake shores. Now a look at the forecast. Tonight will be partly cloudy with lows 30 to 36. Tuesday will be partly cloudy and cooler. Highs will be 42 to 48. Tuesday night, partly cloudy with lows 24 to 30. Wednesday will be partly cloudy. Highs will be 42 to 48. Looking ahead, Wednesday night, partly cloudy with lows 24 to 30. Thursday will be mostly cloudy. There's a slight chance of rain showers. Highs will be 48 to 54. It will be partly cloudy on Friday, with lows around 30 and highs 48 to 54. Saturday will be partly cloudy. Lows will be 30 to 36 with highs 48 to 60.

This hour's good news is 1 John 1, verse 5. This is the message which we have heard from him and declare to you, that God is light, and in him is no darkness at all. That's good news from 1 John 1, verse 5.

0: The world says you're only worth as much as your bank account and the brand names in your closet and garage. 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
1: And thank you for joining us at the beginning of a new week. And we are tackling some of the questions people have that are answered for us in the book of Psalms. Today is part one of What is My Self-Worth from Psalm 139. We will talk about some really interesting things during this month of broadcasts, and I hope you'll be with us every day. We want you to know that during the month of May, we have a brand new book that we'd like to share with you. It's a beautiful hardback book produced by Turning Point, and it's called Five Psalms for a Flourishing Life. It's 236 pages, and it's based upon these impeccable psalms that deal with the questions we have. It's amazing to read the psalms, which many people do in a meditative way, but the psalms are filled with positive, practical truths that we can follow every day. And this book that we're offering during this month is especially true to that point. These are very practical psalms that will help you. And this book, I hope you'll take advantage of the opportunity during the month of May when you send a gift of any size to Turning Point to ask for your copy of Five Psalms for a Flourishing Life. Today we're talking about what is my self-worth, so let's get started with that from Psalm 139.
2: It should not surprise many of us today that there are countless thousands of people who are going through identity crises everywhere you look, spending thousands of dollars to go to therapists and counselors to find out who they are, why they're here, and if they're worthy. Trying to discover their self-worth, trying to find a reason for continuing the struggle to just keep going. And of course, we shouldn't be surprised at that, because given the evolutionary theory that seems accepted by most people these days, why, we are just a tiny speck on the vast universe. We're struggling mortals on an obscure planet, located in a second-rate galaxy among billions of other galaxies. I mean, how important could we really be? And so in our Western culture, what we've tried to do is decide that the worth of a person is determined on the basis of how much society is willing to pay for his services. In the athletic realm, for instance, if you can throw a 95-mile-an-hour fastball most of the time and get it over the plate, you can knock down a pretty decent salary. In fact, a multi-million-dollar deal is probably out there waiting for you. Or if you're a quarterback and you can hit fleet wide receivers in stride 50, 60 yards down the field and keep from getting killed by the onrushing lineman, you are guaranteed a multi-million-dollar, multi-year package. Or if you just happen to be 6'11" and weigh 270 pounds and break backboards when you dunk like Shaquille O'Neal, you are set for life. You see, it's not really the worth of a person that we applaud. It's how much we can get from him in terms of applause and how much we're willing to pay him. And within the corporate world, we play the same game. So we have visible symbols in the corporate world, like office furnishings and bonuses and salaries. These all announce the worth of the person. And a person climbs, he or she will collect a sequence of important sounding titles, and he will be viewed as worthy. In the military, we have another way of doing it. It's called the chain of command. It defines a person's worth. One person salutes another person who is superior and commands others who are inferior. And stripes and uniforms alert everyone to our relative status and our worth. You see, our culture is shot through with rating systems. And they begin as early as the first grade, don't they? We rate each other against each other. We make relative judgments on people's worth. It has to do with physical appearance and defining achievement. Some years back in the British Journal of Plastic Surgery, there was a disturbing article entitled The Quasimodo Complex. In the article, two physicians reported in their study that they had done an extensive survey of 11,000 prison inmates who had committed murder, rape, or other serious crimes. In their research, they discovered that in the normal adult population, 20% of all people have surgically correctable facial deformities, like protruding ears, misshapen nose, receding chins, acne scars, birthmarks, other kinds of deformities that sometimes people go to plastic surgeons to have repaired. But in the prison inmates, in those 11,000 prison inmates that they surveyed, 60% of those inmates had those kinds of deformities. And the authors of the article, who named the article the Quasimodo Complex after Quasimodo, who was Victor Hugo's Hunchback of Notre Dame, ended the article with some disquieting questions for all of us. Had these criminals, they said, encountered hostility and rejection from classmates in grammar school and in high school because of their deformities, and could the cruelty of the other children have pushed them toward the state of emotional imbalance that ultimately led to their criminal acts? The article on Quasimodo Complex reduces to statistics a truth that haunts every one of us at one time or another. We human beings give inordinate regard to the physical body. It takes a rare person indeed to look past the shell and acknowledge the inherent value of a human being, no matter how that human being may be packaged. If you are here today and you've put all your hope for self-worth and self-esteem in the physical package, let me just be as honest with you as I can. No matter how good that package is, you are fighting a losing battle. You are going to lose. You can't prop it up forever. You can't keep it moving forward all this time. You're going to hunch over one of these days and your hair is going to start falling out. I know it's depressing, but it's the truth. And you know, we all have to admit it. I remember Bill Gaither told me this one time. He said somebody gave him this little poem that says, I can live with my arthritis and my dentures fit just fine. I can handle growing older, but I sure do miss my mind. I mean, that's kind of the way it is when you start moving along, you know? So whatever you do, folks, don't put your value in the outer package. Well, you say, Pastor Jeremiah, if that's true, where do I get my sense of self-worth? You know, I've never been so excited about a portion of God's Word as I have become about the 139th Psalm. Because here in this psalm, David writes out of his experience of struggling with and dealing with this very question. Who am I? And how can I find my worth? Man is only man in relation to God. The only thing that makes us different from the rest of the animal kingdom is that God has breathed into us His Spirit. That God has given us His image. And however we want to define that image, it is the one thing that sets us apart from everyone else, from everything else. We are created in the image of God. We respond to God, and that is because God has placed His imprint upon Him. If that is true, we should not be surprised to discover that our worth as human beings has something to do with Him. Amen? And I want to show you how the psalmist takes this wonderful portion that we have before us and in three or four different sections reminds us of who we are as far as God is concerned. And I want to say four things to you today. Number one, your self-esteem comes from the fact that God knows you. You know, think of the most important person in all of the world, the person everybody would just be in awe. God is beyond the importance of that person, as far beyond that importance as you can possibly consider in your mind. And yet, listen to me, God knows you. Listen to the writing of the psalmist. Oh Lord, you have searched me and known me. You know my sitting down and my rising up. You understand my thought afar off. You comprehend my path and my lying down, and are acquainted with all my ways, for there is not a word on my tongue. But behold, O Lord, you know it altogether. You have hedged me behind and before, and laid your hand upon me. Such knowledge is too wonderful for me. It is high, and I cannot attain it. And I've written down in my notes, here is the way God knows you. Number one, God knows what you do. In verse 2, he says, Lord, you know my down sittings and my uprisings. This is a reference to the activity of life. It is an Old Testament expression that talks about the routine of life, the going in and the coming out. God knows your activities. In essence, David is saying that God knew him in his active life and in his passive life. God knew what he did. Secondly, God knows what you think. Notice verse 2, you understand my thoughts afar off. The psalmist says, before you ever think your thoughts, God knows what they are. God knows your subconscious life, and that is why we read in the New Testament that your Father knoweth what things ye have need of even before you ask. God knows what you think. And thirdly, the psalmist says, God knows where you go. He says in verse 3, you comprehend my path and my lying down and are acquainted with all my ways. God knows all about your habits and what things you have need of, and God knows all that's going on in your life. Number 4, God knows what you say. Verse 4 says, for there is not a word on my tongue, O Lord, but you know it altogether. Now that's kind of frightening, isn't it? Have you said any words this week that it kind of embarrasses you that God knows them? I mean, I'm not trying to make you feel guilty, but that's an awesome thought, isn't it? God knows everything that you say. And finally, God knows what you need. In verse 5, it says, you have hedged me behind and before and laid your hand upon me. This is an Old Testament idiom that is rich in imagery. He says, you have hedged me in like a city that is under siege. You are providing for and caring for me even when you do not realize it. He knows your past. Thou hast hedged me in from behind. He knows your future. Thou hast hedged me in before. And he knows your present. You have your hand on me right now. So stop and think about it for a moment. How important are you? God knows you. He knows what you do, what you think, where you go, what you say, what you need. And when David thought about this, it was so overwhelming to him that we read in verse 6, he said, such knowledge is too wonderful for me. It is high and I cannot attain it. David said, there was only one thing left for me to do when I finally realized, God, that you knew me. And out of all the billions of souls on this earth, you knew me better than I know myself, better than I am known by anybody else, that God, you know me. He said, it is so wonderful. I can do nothing but fall down and worship. You know, sometimes truth about God is like that. There's no way to respond to it. There's no way to write a critique of it. When you just finally understand it, you just want to fall on your knees and say, God, you are too wonderful. How can I comprehend it? So the next time you're wondering about your own self-worth, if you're a believer in Jesus Christ, you can pull your shoulders back and say, hey, God knows me. He knows me. But the second thing the psalmist wants us to understand is that God is near you. He not only knows you, he is near you. For in these next 6 verses, he asks the questions, where can I go from your spirit? Or where can I flee from your presence? Quite often these verses have been used as an evangelistic thrust to help us understand that we can never get away from the hound of heaven. That he will chase us down the corridors of life until finally he catches us. And that like Jonah of old, we can never get on a ship that will take us away from God. He will always find us. And that's true. But there's a wonderful positive application of this portion of God's word as well. For what David, I believe, is talking about is not so much the pursuing God, but the present God. He is saying to us that God is everywhere. He is not everything. That's pantheism. But God is everywhere. And in his poetic style, he researches the universe as if to go through a checklist and find out if there's any place that he could imagine where God might not be. He says, I've gone to the heavens and I've gone to Sheol And God, you were there. Here are the two extremes, the heights of heaven and the depths of Sheol, the place of living in light and the abode of death and darkness. God, when I go there, you are there. And it surprises some of you, I know, to think of God in Sheol. But let me remind you, God will be with you wherever you go from now throughout eternity. Either as the one around whom you have wrapped your worship and love, or as the thought in your mind throughout eternal days of the one you rejected all the time you had a chance to know him. God will be in your mind forever, in heaven or in Sheol, says the psalmist. And then he adds, not only is God in the heights and in the depths, but he is in the east and in the west. There's a curious expression in this next verse. He says, if I take the wings of the morning, you are there. And if I dwell in the uttermost parts of the sea, even your hand shall be there. And if you study that in the language of the Hebrew, what you'll find out is that the wings of the morning are a reference to the east, where the sun comes up. And if I go to the furthest parts of the sea is a reference to the Mediterranean Sea, which was further west than Palestine. And David is looking at the universe as he sees it. And he says, God, you're in the east and you're in the west. I can't get away from you. You're everywhere. You're on the land and you're on the sea. And then he says, well, maybe if God could somehow be isolated to darkness and light, there would be a way that he could not be near us. But he goes on to say, if I say, surely the darkness shall fall on me, even the night shall be light about me. Indeed, the darkness shall not hide from you, but the night shines as the day. Now watch this. The darkness and the light are both alike to you. God, you're in the light and you're in the darkness, because with God there is no difference between light and darkness. And the point that the psalmist wants us to get is this. Listen up now. God is near you wherever you go. You can't get away from him. You can't go to a place where God is not. And I don't know what that does for you, but boy, I'll tell you what. If you get your worth from being near important people, you are near God, and he is near you. And what that means, and the exciting truth is, that he is immediately accessible to you wherever you go. When God designed to send his son into this world as his picture to us of who God is, a name was given to him that we cherish, especially at Christmas time. He's called what? Emmanuel. And what is that? God with us. God is with us. And the psalmist wants us to understand that you cannot hide from God, but he also wants us to understand that God is

God. And I almost just took this section and put all the rest of it aside and just dealt with this. Because what a wonderful truth it is. The psalmist says, "Oh God, you have formed me and my inward parts and covered me in my mother's womb." St. Augustine once wrote, he said, "Men go abroad to wonder at the height of the mountains and at the huge waves of the sea and the long courses of the rivers, at the vast compass of the ocean and at the circular motion of the stars, and they pass by themselves in their wonder." Isn't it interesting that in the first six verses, the psalmist is talking about God's omniscience. He knows everything. In the second section, he's talking about God's omnipresence. He is everywhere. And in this section, he's talking about God's omnipotence. He's all powerful. Now listen, when he wanted to use an illustration of his power, he didn't choose the vast universe with all of its stars and galaxies and planets, but he chose the crowning creation called man. And he says, "Let me show you how powerful is God. Let me show you man." And he says, man has been in the heart and thought of God from the very moment of his conception. God is involved with the conception of each of us. He says in verse 13, "For you have formed my inward parts and have covered me in my mother's womb." These words describe reproduction in some of the most meaningful and tender verses in all of the Bible. If we read them honestly, we understand that they contain the secret for an incredible sense of self-worth. Listen to me. God knew you before you were born, and he knows the moment when you were conceived. He knows the very beginning of your life. God was involved in it all. In every phase of development from that moment on, he is there. So I want to tell you something in case you haven't heard it recently from this pulpit, that the human embryo is not the result of a biological accident. God is aware of the union of the sperm and the egg and the attachment of the embryo to the uterine lining and the development of human life. And God formed the inward parts and arranged the genetic structure and possesses our reins, and God is in conception. And we believe that the Bible teaches that human life begins at that moment. And God knows about that human life, and God loves that human life from the very moment of that union. And that's why Christian people struggle so much with the liberalized views of taking that human life indiscriminately and destroying it. God was involved at the very moment of conception. There's a book written by Lewis Thomas called The Medusa and the Snail. It's about why people made such a fuss over test tube babies in England. And in this book, Thomas says, "The true miracle is the common union of the sperm and egg in a process that ultimately produces a human being." He said the mere existence of that cell should be one of the greatest astonishments in all of the earth. He said people ought to be walking around all day, all through their waking hours, calling to each other in endless wonderment, talking of nothing except that cell. He said, "If anyone ever does succeed in explaining it within my lifetime, I will charter a skywriting airplane, maybe a whole fleet of them, and send them aloft to write one great exclamation point after another around the sky until all my money runs out." He said, so incredible is that cell. Over 9 months, these cells divide up functions in exquisite ways. Billions of blood cells appear, millions of rods and cones, in all up to 100 million cells from a single fertilized ovum. And finally, a baby is born, glistening with liquid, already his cells cooperating. His muscles limber up in jerky, awkward moments and movements, and his face recoils at the harsh light and the dry air of his new environment. His lungs and vocal cords join in a first air-gulping yell. And within that clay-colored package of cells lies the miracle.

0: human life, God was involved in the very beginning of it. God did it.
1: 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So thankful that you joined us, and we're off to a good start for this week. 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

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Carol Leninen will present her topic, Jesus the Wonderful Counselor. 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Retired pastor Dave Weber will perform some of his original music. 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

Are you facing financial trials? I am Chuck Bentley with My Money Life from Crown. When bills need to be paid, the kids get sick, and the car won't start, life can seem overwhelming. But for believers, these are opportunities to trust God more deeply for our needs and our future. Robert Morgan, the author of The Red Sea Rules, wrote that trials and troubles are dumbbells and treadmills for the soul. They develop strength and stamina. He's so very right. The Bible tells us in James chapter 1 to consider it pure joy when we face trials of many kinds, because God uses them to grow us. Trials test our faith. 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

0: With the Wall Street Business Report, I'm John Scott. Stocks fell from their record heights while oil prices jumped following escalations in the Middle East that may be undermining the ceasefire in the war with Iran. The S&P 500 fell 0.4%, coming off its latest all-time high. The Dow dropped 1.1%, while the NASDAQ composite slipped 0.2%. Stocks turned lower after the United Arab Emirates, a U.S. ally, said it came under attack by Iran for the first time since the ceasefire took hold in early April. The attacks appeared to be in response to President Trump's latest efforts to reopen the Strait of Hormuz. The Dow dropped 557 points to finish at 48,941. The NASDAQ lost 46 to 25,067. The S&P fell 29 to 7,200. This is the Wall Street Business Report.
1: With SRN News, I'm Keith Peters in Washington. The Supreme Court restores access to an abortion pill through telehealth, mail, and pharmacies. Bernie Bennett reports.
2: The order signed by Justice Samuel Alito temporarily allows women seeking abortions to obtain the pill at pharmacies or through the mail without an in-person visit to a doctor. Those rules have been in effect for several years until a federal appeals court imposed new restrictions last week. The majority of abortions in the U.S. are obtained through medications, usually a combination of mifepristone and a second drug, misoprostol. The availability of those drugs has blunted the impact of abortion bans that most Republican-led states have sought to enforce since the 2022 Supreme Court ruling that overturned Roe v. Wade. Bernie Bennett in Washington.
1: The state of California says State Farm violated the law in handling wildfire claims.
3: California's top insurance regulator says the state is seeking millions of dollars in penalties from State Farm after an investigation found that the insurance company violated state law while handling claims from the 2025 Los Angeles area wildfires. The state's insurance commissioner says the department looked at 220 random claims filed to State Farm and found nearly 400 violations from the Palisades and Eaton fires. I'm Lisa Dwyer.
1: The Secret Service says a suspect who opened fire Monday on the National Mall did so after being confronted by officers. Secret Service Deputy Director Matt Quinn says officers returned fire and a bystander was struck by the suspect. Worries about oil sent stocks lower today, the Dow down by 557 points, the NASDAQ dropping 46, the S&P 500 lower by 29, oil trading around $105 a barrel. This is SRN News. The world is divided between Catholics and Protestants, correspondent Michael Harrington reports.
4: The Pew Research Center has been mapping the two belief systems, and it concludes that Catholicism is strongest in Latin America, while Africa is largely Protestant. Europe is divided about evenly, with more Catholics in the East and more Protestants in the West. Asian nations tend to skew more Catholic, while the Protestants are the majority in the U.S. and in Canada. Overall, more people are quitting the Catholic Church and joining Protestant ones. Michael Harrington reporting.
1: The National Day of Prayer takes place this Thursday, May 7th. This year's theme is one of evangelism, and the selected verse is 1 Corinthians 16:24. Tell of his glory among the nations, his wonderful deeds among all the peoples. Day of Prayer events will be held all across the country, and a national observance will take place in Washington, D.C. This is SRN News. A plane hits a light pole in New Jersey.
5: Authorities say the United Airlines passenger jet was arriving from Venice, Italy, when it hit a light pole on the New Jersey Turnpike Sunday afternoon. It was about to land at Newark Liberty International Airport. The plane was carrying 221 passengers and 10 crew members. It landed safely, and the airline says no one on the plane was injured. New Jersey State Police say a landing tire and the underside of the plane also hit a truck. The driver of the truck had minor injuries. The National Transportation Safety Board is investigating. I'm Mike Hempen.
1: Former New York City Mayor Rudy Giuliani is breathing on his own after being hospitalized with pneumonia and placed on a ventilator. The 81-year-old remains in critical but stable condition at a Florida hospital. More details at SRNNews.com. From Washington, I'm Keith Peters reporting.
6: 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It's 1 minute before 7 Eastern, 6 Central. Now taking a look at Michigan news. The Michigan Department of Transportation, or MDOT, is investing about $7.2 million to resurface more than 21 miles of M28 in Berrega and Houghton counties from the Houghton-Ontonagon County line to Leo South Road. The project includes asphalt overlay, cold milling, culvert repair work, storm sewer repairs, guardrail, concrete curb, sidewalk ramps, and pavement markings. Tentative start date is Monday, May 11th. Motorists should expect single lane closures with traffic regulators. The estimated completion date is late October. The weather forecast for Upper Michigan. We have one warning and advisory to pass along to you. For Sheboygan and Emmett counties, a flood warning remains in effect until 8 p.m. Thursday for flooding caused by recent rain and snowmelt. For Emmett and Sheboygan counties also, a red flag warning is in effect until 9 p.m. this evening for northern lower Michigan. For sustained southwest winds at 15 to 25 miles per hour with gusts 30 to 45 miles per hour and locally higher gusts to 50 miles per hour possible across open areas and near the immediate lake shores. Now we'll look at the forecast. Tonight will be partly cloudy with lows 30 to 36. Tuesday will be partly cloudy and cooler. Highs will be 42 to 48. Tuesday night, partly cloudy with lows 24 to 30. Wednesday will be partly cloudy. Highs will be 42 to 48. Psalm 145, verse 14 is this hour's good news. The Lord upholds all who fall and raises up all who are bowed down. That's good news from Psalm 145, verse 14.

0: the most important relationship in a family. In raising godly children is not the relationship between the parents and the children, it's the relationship between the mother and the father. What you communicate to your children by your relationship dominates their thinking.
1: Welcome to Grace to You with John MacArthur. I'm your host, Phil Johnson. It's been said that godly mothers write on the hearts of their children what the world's rough hand cannot erase. That's certainly true of a particular mother in the Bible. That woman is Hannah. John MacArthur takes a look at her life story today on Grace to You as he launches a series with Mother's Day in mind just a few days from now in the United States and Canada. John's timely study will look at being a mother who honors the Lord, and it will also dig into the broader issue of being an excellent wife. The study is titled God's Design for a Successful Woman. Of course, the unique role that God designed for women is not a universally popular topic, but the truth is there's great freedom and fulfillment in pursuing the roles that God designed both for men and for women. So if you have your Bible, turn to 1 Samuel chapter 1 and follow along as John begins the lesson.
0: If you go back in our history, you can read some very interesting tributes written to Mother. If you happen to pick up some of the things that were written around Mother's Day at various times, you get an insight into how people felt about motherhood in those days. I came across an interesting one by a man named W.L. Caldwell, written in 1928. Listen to what he said about Mother. "Well may we pause to pay honor to her who, after Jesus Christ, is God's best gift to men, Mother. It was she who shared her life with us when as yet our members were unformed. Into the valley of the shadow of death she walked that we might have the light of life. In her arms was the garner of our food and the soft couch for our repose. There we nestled in the hour of pain. There was the playground of our infant glee. Those same arms later became our refuge and stronghold. It was she who taught our baby feet to go and lifted us up over the rough places. Her blessed hands plied the needle by day and by night to make our clothes. She put the book under our arm and started us off for school. But best of all, she taught our baby lips to lisp the name of Jesus and told us first the wondrous story of a Savior's love." And then he went on to say, "The pride of America is its mothers. There are wicked mothers like Jezebel of old. There are unnatural mothers who sell their children into sin. There are sin-cursed, rum-soaked, and abandoned mothers to whom their motherhood is the exposure of their shame. I am glad to believe, however, that there are comparatively few in this class." End quote. Few unfaithful mothers, few sin-stained mothers, few shameful mothers, maybe few in 1928, but not so few today. What is the state of motherhood in America? Are mothers still the pride of this land? Caldwell also said that no nation is greater than its mothers, for they are the makers of men. He's right, you know. He's right. They are the makers of men. Paul wrote to Timothy and said, "Women will be saved in childbearing." 1 Timothy 2:15. What did he mean? He meant that the saving role, virtue, task, goal of women is to raise godly children. While on the one hand, woman might bear a stigma for having led in the fall in the Garden of Eden, she reverses that stigma by leading in the producing of a godly generation through spiritual influence to her children. But it all seems so out of date and so irrelevant to women who have decided that the real role of a woman is a career. Motherhood in our day has been frankly devastated. It is mocked, Marriage is desecrated. Parental responsibility is shirked. Children are massacred by abortion. Mothers exercise selfishness in their work and in their play to fulfill their own satisfaction with small regard for their children, whom they largely ignore. But God's standard hasn't changed. And it is fitting that we take another look at what God intends motherhood to be. The highest calling a woman will ever know. The godly women, Paul said to Titus, are to teach the younger women to be lovers of their husbands, lovers of their children, chaste, pure, keepers in the home. A widow to be put on the list, according to 1 Timothy 5:10, was one who raised children, who brought up a godly generation. That's been God's standard all along. This is the design for women. It all started with Sarah, who was a gift from God to Abram. Sarah, a model of faith. Sarah, a model of obedience. Sarah, who, given a child late in life, nonetheless demonstrated the faith and the sanctity of life that makes marriage and motherhood what it ought to be. There was the example of Rachel, whose last words before her life passed from her body were at the giving of birth to one of her children, whom she named Ben-Oni, a child of grief. There was Jochebed, the mother of Moses, and Miriam, who fought for the life of that goodly child who was fair to God. Deborah, called by God a mother in Israel. Ruth, the gentle, sweet spirit who loved and sacrificed and was blessed to be the mother of Obed, who bore Jesse, who bore David, of whose seed the Messiah came. And there was Elizabeth, that sweet, gracious mother of the greatest prophet who ever lived, John the Baptist. Of course, there was Mary, the mother of our Lord. But when the Bible details the honor due to a mother, no more detail is given to anyone beyond Hannah. We meet her in 1 Samuel 1. Hannah. Her name speaks of her beauty. It means grace, and indeed she is the emblem of the grace of womanhood. She became a mother by faith. She first appears, as 1 Samuel opens, as a childless woman. Then she becomes a mother, the mother of one of the greatest men who ever walked the earth, Samuel. And as you see the account of the birth of Samuel, you note the profile of a godly mother. As the book opens, it is the period of the judges. There is no king in Israel as yet. It is a time of turmoil. It is a time of confusion. It is a time when Israel is vulnerable to the Philistines. It is a time when they are debauched morally. It is a time when their religion has grown cold. And it is a time for a great man to rise and take the leadership of the nation. A period of religious degeneracy, of political distress. With the death of Samson, the country was divided and leaderless. The Philistines were hanging on the edge. The priesthood was corrupt. Moral scandals were rampant among the family of the priests. The nation was weak. The nation was impotent. And the worst of all, chapter 3, verse 1 says, word from the Lord was rare in those days, and visions were infrequent. God even had nothing to say. The nation needed a great leader, a great man, and God needed a great woman to shape that great man. And Samuel, one of the greatest men who ever walked the earth, was not only the product of the work of God, but the product of a godly mother. And she gave to her nation and the world the greatest legacy a woman can ever give, a godly child. Verse 1 starts, "Now there was a certain man from Ramathaim Zephim, from the hill country of Ephraim," that is around Mount Ephraim, "and his name was Elkanah, the son of Jeroham, the son of Elihu, the son of Tohu, the son of Zuph, an Ephraimite. And he had two wives. The name of one was Hannah, and the name of the other Peninnah. And Peninnah had children, but Hannah had no children." He was married to two women, Peninnah and Hannah. Hannah, by the way, meaning grace, was a common Eastern name. As we are introduced to this story, I want us to note three things that profile a godly mother. She had a right husband relationship. She had a right heavenly relationship. And she had a right home relationship. Those three things stand out and profile her for us. First of all, let's consider her right husband relationship. And may I say that this is at the very outset essential for you to understand. The most important relationship in a family, in raising godly children, is not the relationship between the parents and the children, it's the relationship between the mother and the father. What you communicate to your children by your relationship dominates their thinking. They are learning about human relationships from the two of you. They are learning about virtue. They are learning about sin. They are learning about love. They are learning about forgiveness. They are learning about sympathy. They are learning about understanding. They are learning about compassion. They are learning about virtue. They are learning about honesty and integrity. They're watching. And far more important than your relationship to your child in the long run is the relationship you have to your spouse that's projected to your child. And so at the very outset, the Word of God is clear to tell us the relationship between Hannah and Elkanah. Now, first of all, let me say that it wasn't a perfect relationship. So, ladies, you want to start out by realizing you're not married to a perfect man. That's a given. I want you to understand what the Scripture says. Hannah was married to a polygamist. Now, I don't know how that would sit with you as a woman, but I can guess. And I can also tell you that it didn't sit any better with Hannah than it does with you. To have a rival in the house. To have another wife in the house. And worst of all, she is producing boys and girls, and Hannah has none, and so she is the unfruitful, unproductive wife who cannot give to her husband that which her heart most longs to give. He wasn't a perfect man. The very fact that he was a polygamist indicates his imperfection. But understand this. This is a primitive time. And polygamy was a part of human culture, never God's design, never. God always designed one man, one woman, leaving their parents, joining together for life and becoming one flesh from Genesis on. But human society was rife with polygamy. And when the truth of God came into human society, it was so pervasive, polygamy, that it took time to root it out. Much like a missionary going today to a foreign field, giving the gospel to a civilization of people and finding that those people turn to Christ but are embroiled in all kinds of polygamous marriage relationships that take several generations to untangle. So it was in the ancient world. And so Elkanah created for Hannah a very difficult situation. We don't know the details, but it may well have been that he went on to marry Peninnah because of Hannah's barrenness, and in order to produce a generation who could then possess his inheritance. And so that would even make the pain deeper, because Peninnah came to do in that union what Hannah could not do. Not a perfect relationship, but nonetheless, a good one. A right one. Let me show you why. First of all, they shared worship. Now this man, Elkanah, verse 3 says, would go up from his city yearly to worship and to sacrifice to the Lord of hosts in Shiloh. Doesn't mean he went once a year. It meant that every year he went. In Deuteronomy chapter 16, verse 16, explains the prescription. Three times a year, yes, it was the Feast of Unleavened Bread, the Feast of Weeks, and the Feast of Booths. The man had to go to the place of worship. In this particular time in 1 Samuel, the place of worship was at Shiloh, because that's where the Ark of the Covenant was located before it was transferred to Jerusalem. So at least those three times a year, all males had to go and do that. He did that. He was a worshiping man. And he went and offered his sacrifice to the Lord. It notes in verse 3 that the two sons of Eli, Hophni and Phinehas, who Eli being the high priest, were also priests to the Lord there. They are evil men, and they are set in contrast to Elkanah. Elkanah was a godly man and a true worshiper, and the priest's sons, the high priest's sons themselves, were evil, wicked men, as we shall see. This was a worshiping man. She had a believing husband, let's put it that way. She had a devout husband. She had a worshiper. He was not perfect. He was a polygamist, and that was a violation of God's law. And any time that law was violated, there were very negative consequences, and it always produces pain and heartache. And they had that in that family. You can believe it. And Peninnah rubbed it in that she had children and Hannah had none. But in spite of all of that, he was a man who believed in God, a man who worshiped God. I encourage you, as I always have, young ladies, when you get married, marry one who loves the Lord Jesus Christ, because you need that spiritual headship. Hannah had that. And in spite of the difficulty of that polygamous relationship, she had a godly husband who was a spiritual leader. In contrast to Hophni and Phinehas, who though they were priests and sons of the high priest, were as fleshy and vile and debauched as men could be. And here is the first aspect then of a right relationship between a husband and a wife. They worship together. They worship together. Basic. Basic. Your worship is vital in projecting godliness to your children. That's why way back in the Pentateuch, the first set of books written, when God was establishing the laws for his people in chapter 7 of Deuteronomy, he said, "When the Lord your God shall bring you into the land where you're entering to possess it, the land of Canaan, and shall clear away many nations before you," and he names the nations, "when the Lord your God delivers them before you and you defeat them, then you shall utterly destroy them. You'll make no covenant with them, show no favor to them." Then listen to this, verse 3. "You shall not intermarry with them. You shall not give your daughters to their sons, nor shall you take their daughters for your sons, for they will turn your sons away from following me to serve other gods." Stay away from mixed marriages. Next to the last chapter of Joshua in verse 11, repeating the same injunction, "Take diligent heed to yourselves to love the Lord your God. If you ever go back and cling to the rest of these nations, these which remain among you, and intermarry with them so that you associate with them and they with you, know with certainty that the Lord your God will not continue to drive these nations out from before you, but they will be a snare and a trap to you and a whip on your sides and thorns in your eyes until you perish from off this good land which the Lord your God has given you." If you go back and intermarry, you're going to lose everything. Don't do that. That same injunction is repeated at a later time in Israel's history when they came out of captivity to rebuild, namely Ezra 9, verses 10 to 15. You come into the New Testament, in 1 Corinthians, Paul says in chapter 7, "Marry only in the Lord." In 2 Corinthians 6, 14, "Do not be unequally yoked together with unbelievers. For what concord has Christ with Satan? What fellowship has light and darkness? And how can parents," Ephesians 6, 4, "raise their children in the nurture and admonition of the Lord if one of them is an unbeliever?" Now, bless God, by His grace, He can overrule the fact that you have an unbelieving husband. It may well be that when you married, you weren't a Christian either, and you've been drawn to Christ and your husband has not.